0: It's All Things Considered from NPR News. I'm Scott Detrow.
1: And I'm Sasha Pfeiffer. The Trump administration's nationwide immigration crackdown is well into its second year. Federal immigration agents have arrested hundreds of thousands of people since Inauguration Day. On any given day, about 65,000 people are sitting in immigration detention. That's a record. And about 70% of them have no criminal conviction. Now, new research quantifies how much these ICE arrest operations are costing local economies and not just in immigrant neighborhoods. Here's NPR's Jasmine Garst.
2: In the days after President Donald Trump took office on January 20th, 2025, the mood in Chicago's Latino neighborhoods was tense. Rumors were running wild that this city was going to be the first to see ICE raids. A waitress NPR spoke to back then named Caridad requested that we not use her last name for fear of being targeted.
3: Yo tengo que ir a mis compras, pero...
2: I have to go grocery shopping, she said, but I haven't because what if ICE is there? People are more than afraid. They're panicking. A new study out today shows just how big an economic impact that panic and the ICE raids that followed had. The report by the University of Illinois Chicago used anonymous GPS data from cell phones to unpack the economic toll of ICE operations in 2025 throughout Chicago. The study tracked movement between immigrant neighborhoods and non-immigrant neighborhoods in Chicago's Cook County. Professor Matt Wilson, a study co-author, says the usual back and forth between the two areas stopped almost immediately.
4: The flows from the high Latin American-born areas to the low Latin American-born areas collapsed after January 20.
2: Wilson says it's remarkable how strongly the economic impact was felt outside those immigrant communities. The report estimates that the raids cost retail and restaurants in non-immigrant neighborhoods in the county about $1.26 billion. And it costs the state around $107 million in tax revenue.
4: We see that 9% drop in retail and 10% drop in restaurant visits, and it persists for about a year. People's behavior systematically changed after January 20, 2025, and it never recovered.
2: For a small business, a 10% drop over the course of a year can be a financial hit. In a statement to NPR, White House spokesperson Lauren Biss said, quote, if there was any correlation between rampant illegal immigration and a good economy, Biden would have had a booming economy. Removing these criminals from the streets makes communities safer for business owners and customers. Wilson, the researcher, says the report underscores that no community is an island.
4: I think a lot of people treat Latino and some immigrant communities as if they're insular and they're isolated. But it's really that these communities are much more integrated into the broader economy and they're making trips to faraway places in the county routinely.
2: Several other studies have confirmed that ICE raids have sent economic shockwaves throughout local economies in and well beyond immigrant neighborhoods. Jasmine Garst, NPR News, New York.
0: 100 years ago, silent film legend Buster Keaton shot his most ambitious and expensive movie in the city of Cottage Grove, Oregon. The film was called The General. Legions of Keaton's fans gathered in Cottage Grove recently to celebrate the movie's centennial, a proud legacy for locals. Brian Bull of member station KLCC reports.
5: Inside a historic building on Main Street, dozens of people dressed in 1920s attire dance to live jazz. Flapper dresses mixed with vests and straw hats. Arriving outside, 21-year-old Chloe Fadum of Chicago is dressed to the nines.
6: I got a suit and I picked up a little rainbow bow tie that is not on era branding for the outfit, but I love it. And a pork pie hat that I wear very proudly in honor of Keaton.
5: And for the Buster Keaton Lookalike Contest held that same night.
7: Why don't we have the Busters proceed past the venue and...
5: With a fake mustache and magnifying glass, 37-year-old Liz Bartholomew of Portland won for portraying Keaton from his 1924 movie, Sherlock Jr.
8: Thank you so much. Thank you.
5: Bartholomew confesses she's not a huge Keaton fan like others, but Her 71-year-old mom, Kate, is.
9: And she flew from out of town to come to this festival. So to me, Buster Keaton means a way to get closer to my mom and something for us to bond over.
5: There's much to bond over for everyone in the International Buster Keaton Society, or as they call themselves, Damn Finos. Legend says the term comes from whenever Keaton was pressed for an answer he didn't know right away, he'd reply, Damn Fino, shorthand for Damned if I know.
10: The Damn Finos always say that it's like a family reunion when they get together, but this is a family reunion where people actually like each other.
5: Lloyd Williams of the Cottage Grove Historical Society is the head organizer for the General Centennial Celebration. Keaton shot his Civil War train chase saga here in the summer of 1926. More than 1,500 locals and 500 National Guardsmen were in the cast and crew. The general's budget came to $750,000, or $14 million today. This included a deliberate train crash at a local creek on July 23, 1926. Businesses closed, and some kids were allowed to skip school to watch the spectacle. Altogether, more than 4,000 people came to watch, and at $42,000, it became what many believe to be the most costly single shot in silent film history. 80 Damn Finos are here at the site, some as far away as Virginia, or in 13-year-old Aiden Blatchford's case, Ontario, Canada. He's dressed as Keaton for three consecutive Halloweens, and for some photos his dad will take here at the very shooting location of the famed train crash.
11: He shot the main scene here. This is the biggest scene he's ever shot. This is the biggest highlight for me on the trip.
5: Chloe Fadum is also dazzled to be standing where Keaton directed the epic shot. She and others are reviewing black and white movie stills to get perspective.
6: It's kind of full circle. You see it kind of 2D in the movie, but now you see it really 3D. Holding the photo up and comparing the rocks and the water and the trees and seeing where everything was and where that bridge would have been and where the train would have been.
12: Come on, people!
5: For his fans, this two-day event is also a chance to meet some of Keaton's relatives. His granddaughter, 77-year-old Melissa Talmadge Cox, says talking to Damn Finos gives her a deeper understanding of his cinematic work.
13: Because there were no silent films available in the 50s and 60s. I saw one when I was in college, and I just could not believe that this man was the grandfather that I'd known my whole life. I didn't see any until after he passed away, and I didn't have time to ask him a lot of questions that I would do today.
5: The event wrapped up at Cottage Theater, which showed a restored version of the General. The big train crash drew the most applause. And the next big event is just a month away. A few days before Keaton's 131st birthday, Muskegon, Michigan is hosting its annual International Buster Keaton Society Convention. For NPR News, I'm Brian Bull in Cottage Grove, Oregon.
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16: 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For our weather this evening, we've got a few clouds over at the Kodiak Airport. Temperature is 63 degrees Fahrenheit. We have wind blowing west at 12 miles per hour with gusts up to 25 miles per hour. Tonight, it'll be mostly clear with a low around 53 degrees. We'll have a west wind blowing around 20 miles per hour with gusts as high as 35 miles per hour. Wednesday, it'll be sunny with a high near 66 degrees. There'll be a west wind blowing 20 to 25 miles per hour with gusts as high as 30 miles per hour. For the southwest part of the region, it's going to be mostly cloudy tonight with a slight chance of showers this evening. We have lows in the lower 50s. A west wind will blow 10 to 25 miles per hour with gusts to 40 miles per hour. Wednesday, it'll be partly cloudy in the morning, then it will become mostly sunny. We have highs in the mid-50s to lower 60s. A west wind will blow 10 to 25 miles per hour with gusts to 35 miles per hour. For our marine weather, a synopsis for the North Gulf Coast and Kodiak Island waters and Cook Inlet. A 1,008 millibar low forms 50 nautical miles north of Middleton Island, 60 degrees north, 146 degrees west, Tuesday evening, and moves 40 nautical miles west of Yakutat at 1,008 millibars Wednesday morning. Then it will move inland. Coming up, we've got NPR's national headlines, and then we'll have our local evening newscast. Stay tuned.
12: Live from NPR News in Washington, I'm Ryland Barton. The U.S. is hitting back at Canada after Canada put retaliatory tariffs on American goods into place today. The White House now says it's banning Canadian motorcycles, dairy, and alcohol products from the U.S., among other actions. NPR's Emily Fang has more.
17: Citing what it called discriminatory measures against American cheese, the White House announced it was stopping most Canadian alcoholic beverages, dairy, and motorcycles. The Trump administration has also threatened potential 50% tariffs on Canadian assembled and made cars that could kick in this coming January, despite a free trade agreement signed during Trump's first term exempting such cars from tariffs. Earlier this week, Trump also wrote on his social media site he was forbidding Canadian origin products from the GSA. That's the federal government's procurement platform, which handles hundreds of billions of dollars of orders and contracts for goods and software and other services that support federal offices. Emily Fang, NPR News, Washington.
12: New Hampshire Republican John Sununu will face Democrat Chris Pappas in November in the race to replace retiring Democratic U.S. Senator Jeanne Shaheen. That's according to a race call from the Associated Press. Sununu was ousted from the Senate by Shaheen in 2008. He was one of two former senators Shaheen has previously defeated seeking to return to Washington. Pappas left his seat in the 1st Congressional District after four terms to run for Senate. The U.S. military says it destroyed five Iranian oil tankers as Iran hits back at American targets in the region. Secretary of State Marco Rubio was asked about the latest flare-up on his swing through South America, as NPR's Michelle Kelman reports.
18: The Trump administration has been trying to pressure Iran through sanctions and a military blockade, but with no negotiations in sight to end the war and Iran testing the blockade, Secretary Rubio is warning that these clashes will continue.
19: The back and forth is pretty straightforward, and that is that Iran continues to try to hit U.S. naval ships, and for every time they do that or try to do that, they're going to lose tankers. And I think you'll see that again today.
18: He was speaking at the end of a day of talks in Colombia, where he talked about security cooperation with the new right-wing government to fight drug trafficking. Michelle Kellerman, NPR News, Barranquilla, Colombia.
12: A jury foreperson says the lone holdout juror in the Lindsey Clancy trial said he had reasonable doubt, but still wouldn't acquit. That's according to an interview with Boston's NBC 10. Last week, a judge declared a mistrial when jurors failed to reach a unanimous verdict over whether Clancy was criminally responsible for killing her three young children. Clancy's lawyer is asking President Trump to pardon her. A president's pardon power applies only to federal crimes, and Clancy was prosecuted under state law, but Trump has taken a broad view of his clemency powers. U.S. stocks sank today after the three-day weekend, and the latest fighting in the war with Iran pushed oil prices higher. The S&P 500 fell more than 0.5%. 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
16: From KMXT News, this is Katherine Irving. It's 5:04 p.m. and I'm here with your local evening newscast. Republican Treg Taylor is back in Alaska's race for governor. Alaska Public Media reports Lieutenant Governor Nancy Dahlstrom announced her reversed decision late on Friday. Just days earlier, she had ruled that Taylor, a former attorney general, was ineligible because he had failed to provide personal financial information on time as required by state law. At a press conference Monday, Dahlstrom explained that her reversal followed a review from the Department of Law. She says the review analyzed financial statements for all candidates in the general election and found that about three quarters had some sort of discrepancy. She said she was no longer confident that the same standards had been applied to all candidates.
20: The information from Department of Law raised enough questions. I could not rely on that earlier recommendation. My decision, I believe, was necessary for the integrity and the orderly administration of the election. And I believe this decision serves the public.
16: Dahlstrom says the ballot is now set unless a court orders a change. In a post on social media, Taylor wrote, in part, "Man, I'm getting whiplash." Taylor had finished fifth in Alaska's primary, but moved to the top four after Democrat Tom Begich dropped out. Taylor's reinstatement puts him back on the November ballot in Alaska's high-stakes governor's race. He'll face Democrat Jonathan Kreis Tompkins and fellow Republicans Bernadette Wilson and former Anchorage Mayor Dave Bronson. Next up, the leader of the Shunek tribe of Kodiak was ousted by the tribal council last week. According to a statement on social media, the council ended Janine J.J. Marsh's employment as tribal administrator and chief executive officer effective on Friday. Marsh has been the CEO of the tribe for 12 years, following a brief stint as the chair of the tribal council at the end of 2013. Shunak's tribal council said in its statement that the decision to let Marsh go came after her performance evaluation. The statement said that the council, quote, will not publicly discuss specific personnel information or the details of the performance evaluation, end quote. The council went on to say the decision was made after careful review and considered the executive leadership and administrative needs of the tribe. Christopher Pruitt, the tribal council chair, will serve as the interim administrator until further notice, according to the statement. He did not respond to KMXT's request for comment before the airing of this story. Pruitt, along with five other council members and the tribal administrator and CEO, make up the Shunak Tribal Council, according to the tribe's website. More than a dozen tribal members weighed in on the public social media post that announced Marsh's departure, saying they were upset by the decision to announce a leadership transition via Facebook. Many expressed support for Marsh and thanked her for her leadership as the head of the Shunak tribe. During her tenure as CEO and tribal administrator, Marsh oversaw the Shunak tribe's joint venture with the native village of Afognak to purchase Cost Savers. She also helped secure millions of dollars in grant funding to expand mariculture and kelp processing in Kodiak. And earlier this year, Marsh signed a lease with the Kodiak Island Borough to move the tribe's Alutinjut Child Care Center into the former North Star Elementary School building. Last up, the summer commercial salmon season is winding down in Kodiak. Between high diesel prices and late salmon returns, this year's season had plenty of twists. KMXT broke it all down with Kodiak commercial salmon fisherman Darren Platt over the phone last week and has this report. How has the season been so far?
21: It's been a pretty decent season here, I'd say. More fish than we expected, so, and higher prices than anybody thought we'd get in our lifetimes. So.
16: And did you know that prices were going to be high at the beginning of the season, or was that a surprise to you?
21: We knew they were going to be high, but not where they are now. There's people that always say, oh, we're going to get this or that every year, and you just wait till they post a price. And this year when they posted it, everybody was shocked.
16: And were the prices high for all species?
21: Yeah, every species had high prices this year. The highest I've seen in my career, I believe. Pinks right now, we're getting 70 cents. In 2023, we're getting 18 cents a pound.
16: And do you have any idea of why that might be the case?
21: I don't really have my nose to that grindstone, but my understanding is that like global production is low. Statewide production is definitely low. Last year, there wasn't nearly as much fish as they anticipated globally. And so there's a lot of demand. And then I've been told that the weak dollar is helping us on like export markets.
16: And with the concern at the beginning of the season about fuel prices, did that end up affecting business the way you thought it would?
21: I think the higher fish prices have more than made up for the high fuel prices.
16: So from what I understand, it seems like the sockeye run wasn't the best, but the pinks were really strong. So how are those seasons for you? You said you got more fish than you thought?
21: Yeah, we didn't get a whole lot of sockeye. And some of the sockeye runs were weaker, but really we have some complications in management that kept us from catching a lot of fish that would otherwise be available down in Iakulik, which is typically the second largest, but on some years the largest sockeye run in Kodiak. They have a problem with king salmon conservation. So even though there was an abundance of sockeye salmon, our fleet wasn't allowed to fish down there for a lot of time that we normally would. And so there's hundreds of thousands of fish worth, you know, millions of dollars that we didn't get to harvest.
16: Gotcha. And then for the pinks, it seemed like the estimates were that there weren't going to be that many pinks this year. But suddenly we got this huge amount of pinks. So was that surprising to anyone?
21: I think so, just because the way the rest of the state looked initially, that particularly if you look at Prince William Sound, it was a dire situation for pink salmon. And the Sound ended up really getting almost no salmon, no pink salmon back. And so we were looking at that and seeing early returns as pretty poor here in Kodiak. And so guys were kind of bracing for a disastrous season. We were projected to harvest around 11 million pinks, I think. I'd have to look at the numbers. And we got, I think, close to 13 million. So we didn't blow past initial

0: low participation rates this year. I know a couple of weeks ago it was just 105 boats. You know, we used to have 380 boats fishing in Kodiak, so we have a fleet that's just heavily eroded over time. And hopefully these, you know, better prices and consistent runs will, you know, rejuvenate and restore our fleet a little more.
1: That was Kodiak commercial fisherman Darren Platt speaking to KMXT about the summer's salmon season. From KMXT News, this is Catherine Irving. 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
3: BBC News with Chris Barrow. The leaders of Britain, France and Canada have said their sanctions against Israeli settlements in the occupied West Bank mark a turning point in attempts to protect the two-state solution. The action, taken with nine other European countries, bans goods produced in the settlements. International law bans Israeli settlements in the West Bank. The United Nations Special Rapporteur on the Occupied Palestinian Territories, Francesca Albanese, welcomed the change in policy.
4: I think it's a start. It's important to acknowledge that I believe this is also the outcome of how much the UK civil society has pushed for it. This occupation has lasted for almost 60 years. There are 300 settlements for 800,000 Israelis in occupied land. These are war crimes that have to be undone.
3: The Palestinian Authority has welcomed the sanctions on settlers as an important step towards confronting what it described as Israel's violations against the Palestinian people. Israeli ministers have reacted angrily to the punitive measures. Israel will shut Britain's consulate in East Jerusalem, which primarily handles Palestinian applications. There's been no comment yet from Donald Trump, who was reportedly briefed ahead of the announcement. Tom Bateman is our State Department correspondent.
5: It is absolutely clear that the Trump administration disagrees with what the UK is doing. It doesn't like this as an act of policy. The question is about the degree to which it is going to go out to bat for Benjamin Netanyahu at the moment. And I think the answer to that question is not much. It's my understanding that there is a statement in the works by the Trump administration vis-a-vis what the UK is doing here. But it feels to me at the moment, at least, as though the Americans are trying to find some degree of balance between two allies that are now on this very steep curve of escalation when it comes to tit-for-tat diplomatic manoeuvres.
3: Iranian state media is reporting multiple attacks on oil tankers by US forces. One news agency says a vessel was hit close to Harg Island in the Persian Gulf. The Iranian state broadcaster is reporting a second attack near the port of Jask, close to the Strait of Hormuz. There have been no casualties. The US Central Command confirmed it struck several Iranian tankers. The US Secretary of State has arrived in Colombia at the start of a tour of South American countries with right-wing governments aligned to Donald Trump. Marco Rubio will meet President Abelardo de la Esperella, who took office in August, promising a realignment of Colombia's foreign policy. Mr. Rubio spoke to reporters before flying to Colombia.
6: If you read our national security strategy, I'm sure all of you have read it very carefully, page by page. It outlines one of our priorities is strengthening our presence in the Western Hemisphere. And I think this trip and these meetings, as much as anything else, is continuing to further that goal.
3: Mr. Rubio will also visit Ecuador and Peru. This is the world news from the BBC. A US appeals court has upheld a ruling blocking the federal tax agency, the IRS, from sharing confidential taxpayer information with immigration authorities. The Immigration and Customs Enforcement Agency, or ICE, has been trying to obtain the last known address of millions of people trying to locate undocumented migrants. Donald Trump has been pushing for federal databases to be linked. Education authorities have expressed alarm about a regular survey which showed a dramatic decrease in school children's performance. The OECD study tests reading, science and maths in industrialised countries. Reading experienced the biggest fall amid increasing reliance on digital technology. The director of education for the organisation which carries out the tests is Andreas Schleicher.
7: In a decade, we've lost about two school years in the capability of young people to read complex texts, in the capability of young people to navigate ambiguity, to relate different pieces of information.
3: The French education minister blamed children's exposure to social media. His Danish counterpart said it amounted to a learning crisis. East Asian countries largely maintained the top spots. The head of the Smithsonian in Washington is stepping down

0: following years of attacks on the institution by Donald Trump. The historian Lonnie Bunch is the first African-American to lead the organisation. He said he was leaving with mixed emotions, but denies the decision was due to tensions with the White House. A professional golf league, heavily backed by Saudi Arabia, has filed for bankruptcy protection in the United States. The league, known as LIV Golf, says the move was intended to preserve its business after the Saudis withdrew their multi-billion-dollar support in April. It triggered major controversy across professional golf when it launched in 2021. Most top golfers stayed away, and the league is estimated to have lost at least $5 billion. And that's the latest BBC News.
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1: You know what? The minds of all the That's not a bad idea. 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
4: This is National Native News. I'm Jill Freitas. The Indian Health Service officially handed ownership of the state's biggest tribal hospital, the Alaska Native Medical Center, to the Alaska Native Tribal Health Consortium. The transfer happened on August 24th, according to the consortium. Alaska Native Tribal Health Consortium CEO Natasha Singh says the transfer is the result of decades of advocacy. Singh is also a Stevens Village tribal citizen from Fairbanks.
5: This marks a historic achievement. It advances tribal self-determination in healthcare, and it's achieved through the direct advocacy by Alaska tribal leaders.
4: Singh says beyond practical implications, the symbolism of ownership is powerful. She says it's rare that tribes truly have self-governance over something so critical to their lives.
5: You don't see it in management of our traditional territories or our fish resources. You don't see it in education and public safety, but you see it in healthcare, and it's having this ability to control our future is allowing us to address the historical impacts of colonialism.
4: Singh says the hospital endured decades of underinvestment from the federal government, and the transfer will allow the hospital to pursue funding only available to tribally owned facilities. Wilson Justin is a shareholder of the Adna Regional Corporation and has advocated for the rights of Indigenous people in the healthcare system since the 1990s. He says the ownership transfer is momentous.
6: It's been a long wait, and I really appreciate the fact that it's finally occurring. We've been waiting for it for half a generation, basically.
4: He says he hopes the transfer allows the hospital to strengthen health care for Indigenous Alaskans across the state, especially for smaller tribes. This story was provided by Alaska Public Media's Rachel Cassandra. The Navajo Nation Council has taken a major step toward protecting one of its most precious water resources. KJZZ's Gabriel Pietrasio has more on the recent measure that formally recognizes the confluence where the Colorado and the Little Colorado rivers meet as a sacred site under tribal law.
7: Doing so formally documents what Navajos already know, the spiritual and natural significance of where these two life-giving rivers converge. This information may be used to potentially deter future commercial development by industries like hydropower or dams.
8: When that comes forward, we can show what impairment of those resources look like.
7: That's Eric Stansfield, testifying on behalf of the tribe's Historic Preservation Office. He likens the confluence to its council chambers, which is listed on the National Register of Historic Places.
8: And like the murals in this room, changing that would be an impairment to the sort of historical, cultural importance of this place. It's very much the same with the plants and animals, water quality, and offerings that have been made at that place. We detail that out, and that helps us kind of defend this area.
7: For National Native News, I'm Gabriel Pietrasio.
4: On this day in 1815, leaders from eight Native nations signed the Treaty of Springwells with the United States near Detroit. The agreement formally restored peace following the War of 1812 and returned certain rights and possessions Native nations held before the war. The treaty involved the Wyandot, Delaware, Seneca, Shawnee, Miami, Chippewa, Ottawa, and Potawatomi nations. I'm Jill Freitas.

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3: This is Asian View from NHK World Japan. I'm Keiko Kitagawa. A major volcanic eruption in Indonesia over the weekend continues to affect people's daily lives. An Anak Krakatoa volcano has been erupting since Friday. It's located in Sunda Strait between the islands of Java and Sumatra. Authorities say volcanic ash had forced the closure of 8 airports as of Monday. The facilities affected include Indonesia's main gateway, Soekarno-Hatta International Airport. A total of 2,300 flights were impacted between Saturday and Monday morning. That disrupted the travel plans of some 270,000 passengers. Nepal held a national day of mourning on Monday for people who lost their lives last month in massive floods along the border with China. Buddhist monks and local residents offered prayers for the victims at a temple in Nuwakot, one of the hardest hit districts. Search and rescue operations are still underway. The floods hit the border area on August 26. Nepali disaster authorities say more than 1,350 people have been confirmed dead in the catastrophe. About 5,000 others remain unaccounted for. Authorities say hundreds of workers at hydroelectric power projects are trapped in tunnels and other infrastructure. China's foreign ministry has allowed international media to visit a site in the Tibet Autonomous Region hit by the devastating mudslide. Foreign media outlets need to obtain permission from Chinese authorities to enter Tibet. China apparently aims to highlight its rescue efforts and its transparency in disclosing information by providing media access to the site. This is NHK World Japan. Russia and North Korea have finished building their first cross-border road bridge for vehicles. A ceremony was held on Monday to mark the completion of the new span over the Tumangan River. The prime ministers of the two countries addressed the ceremony via video link. Russian Prime Minister Mikhail Mishustin said Russia and North Korea are creating new opportunities to expand their logistical capabilities. North Korean Premier Park Tae-sung called the bridge's completion a significant event that offers a bright outlook for the development of both nations. The span is just over half a mile long. Trucks crossed it while raising the national flags of both countries during the ceremony. Officials say the border crossing at the bridge can handle 300 vehicles and more than 2,000 people per day. Japan, the United States, and South Korea have kicked off a joint military exercise in the East China Sea. The fourth iteration of Freedom Edge started on Monday. It involves Aegis-equipped vessels, fighter jets, and patrol aircraft. A ceremony to launch the exercise was held at the U.S. military's Yokota Air Base in Tokyo. A senior officer of Japan's Self-Defense Forces said the exercise will help strengthen cooperative relations between three countries and contribute to the peace and stability of the region. Reporters asked U.S. Forces Japan Commander Stephen Jost about the absence of an aircraft carrier in the drill. He said that has no impact on the exercise. Freedom Edge continues until September 11th. New figures show Japan dug deep into its foreign exchange reserves to conduct its recent dollar-selling market interventions and prop up the yen. The finance ministry says that Japan's official reserve assets stood at slightly more than $1.2 trillion at the end of August. That's a drop of $79.5 billion from July. It's the biggest monthly decline since April 2000, when comparable data became available. Holdings of U.S. Treasuries and other securities fell by $87.7 billion. Fireworks from Japan's Akita Prefecture have helped light up one of the biggest fireworks festivals in the U.S. The event was held Sunday night along the Ohio River between Kentucky and Ohio to mark the 250th anniversary of American independence. It's the 50th time the festival has been held. More than 15,000 fireworks were launched. About 500 of them were provided by a fireworks company based in the northeastern Japanese city of Daisen. It's known for the Omagari fireworks competition. Fireworks featuring special Japanese technologies drew cheers from spectators on both sides of the river. 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
7: Good afternoon. This is the National Weather Service in Anchorage, Alaska, with Tuesday's Alaska statewide weather. For tonight, wind advisory continues for the Klondike Highway, Haines, and Skagway for winds gusting to 40 to 50 miles an hour this evening, and then diminishing after midnight as a front pushes through with rain heavy at times over the northern panhandle and rain now spreading all the way down into the Queen Charlotte Islands. Look for drying conditions with increasing northwest winds for the southern Cook Inlet area into the Barron Islands and across Kodiak Island with showers ending. And for the day Wednesday, warm front rain spread in across St. Lawrence Island and Norton Sound and the western Seward Peninsula in the afternoon hours. Otherwise, a trough will keep wet conditions over the central part of the state on up to the Brooks Range, with isolated showers into the Kuskokwim Valley and over the upper Tanana Valley to about the eastern Alaska Range. Southern Alaska will be mostly sunny with gusty northwest winds, again for Kodiak Island into Kamishak Bay and southern Cook Inlet, as well as the Seward area and Resurrection Bay. For Thursday, look for continued sunny conditions across southern Alaska, but winds will be lighter. It'll be dry and partly to mostly sunny for the southeast coast. Look for southwest winds gusting 40 to 50 miles an hour. St. Lawrence Island, possible gusts Wednesday night in that area to 65 miles an hour. It'll be windy and wet through the Bering Strait and along the northwest coast into the western Brooks Range with a warm front spreading rain into the central interior. Otherwise, the Aleutians will see some cloudy skies with a chance of light rain as the trailing edge of that front pushes into Adak-Aneka on Friday. Look for some light rain to pass the Pribilofs on Thursday night, ending in the afternoon. And the weakening front will push into the Kuskokwim Valley and extend back toward Togiak Bay and Cape Newenham along the Alaska Range, with areas of light rain extending up into the upper Yukon Valley with showers behind the front over the Brooks Range and the eastern Arctic coast, ending along the coastline. It'll be quite windy, again, over the northern half of the state. Otherwise, southeast interior and Cook Inlet will be mostly sunny with light winds. It'll be mostly sunny and warm for Kodiak Island and all of the southeast coast. With Alaska statewide weather, I'm David Percy.
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9: 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Good evening, I'm Wesley Early. Also tonight, Ketchikan opens a new housing complex for elders experiencing homelessness.
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9: A group with national Republican ties alleges U.S. Senate challenger Dan J. Sullivan coordinated with the 907 initiative, resulting in excessive campaign contributions. Americans for Public Trust filed its complaint today with the Federal Election Commission against the Petersburg candidate and the 907 initiative. That's a progressive group spending heavily on ads that portray the incumbent Republican senator, also named Dan Sullivan, in a bad light. The complaint treads some of the same ground as Sullivan and his supporters have covered in prior complaints, specifically that Anchorage political consultant Amber Lee worked as a consultant for the Petersburg candidate and also works for Democrats. Like all FEC complaints, it won't be resolved anytime soon. The Federal Commission is down to two members. Shanna Ports of the Campaign Legal Center says it takes at least four commissioners to act on a complaint.
13: At this time, when an FEC complaint gets filed, the nonpartisan career staff at the commission can write up a report on the complaint, but then it just sits and it'll continue to sit until there are at least four commissioners back on the commission.
9: Staff reports are kept confidential until the case is decided. So for now, an FEC complaint may generate attention, but the allegations aren't officially verified. In the new complaint, Americans for Public Trust points out that Lee is a board member of the 907 initiative, which has spent more than $1 million on negative ads featuring the incumbent senator. Advocacy groups that aren't allowed to coordinate with campaigns are generally prohibited from sharing employees and vendors, too. Amber Lee and the 907 initiative said by email they complied with the law. Lee says she's an unpaid board member of the group, not an employee, and doesn't manage its independent expenditures. Challenger Dan Sullivan declined an interview request today. Meanwhile, a legal group founded by a member of President Donald Trump's inner circle is suing Alaska's judge nominating body. The America First Legal Foundation, founded by Trump advisor Stephen Miller, accuses the Alaska Judicial Council of failing to respond to a records request. That's as the group seeks to build a case that Alaska's judge-picking process amounts to illegal discrimination. The seven-member Alaska Judicial Council evaluates applicants for state judgeships and sends nominations to the governor. Its bylaws direct the council to nominate the, quote, most qualified applicant for the job, based on nearly a dozen criteria. Since 2021, the bylaws have also directed the council to actively encourage attorneys across the state to apply for judgeships while, quote, making every effort to promote diversity, including gender and ethnic diversity. In a letter dated in early June, the Washington, D.C.-based plaintiffs requested 6 years' worth of internal documents and communications from the Judicial Council, according to the group's complaint. The group says the request is part of its effort to fight what it calls the, quote, toxic effects of diversity, equity, and inclusion policies. The council had not responded other than a brief email acknowledging it had received the request, according to the complaint. America First Legal says that violates state regulations mandating a response from executive branch agencies within 10 days. America First Legal did not respond to an interview request. The conservative group has filed more than 100 legal actions against companies and government entities across the country and lists, quote, dismantling diversity, equity, and inclusion as one of its top priorities. The suit asks an Alaska Superior Court judge to order the council to turn over the records. The Judicial Council's top administrator said in a statement she had not been served with the lawsuit and said the council would respond in court.

0: Republican Treg Taylor is back in Alaska's race for governor. Lieutenant Governor Nancy Dahlstrom announced her reverse decision late Friday. Just days earlier, she had ruled that Taylor, a former attorney general, was ineligible because he had failed to provide personal financial information on time as required by state law. At a press conference Monday, Dahlstrom explained that her reversal followed a review from the Department of Law. She says the review analyzed financial statements for all candidates in the general election and found that about three quarters had some sort of discrepancy. She said she was no longer confident that the same standards had been applied to all candidates.
1: The information from Department of Law raised enough questions. I could not rely on that earlier recommendation. My decision, I believe, was necessary for the integrity and orderly administration of the election. And I believe this decision serves the public.
0: Dahlstrom said the ballot is now set, unless a court orders a change. In a post on social media, Taylor wrote, in part, "Man, I'm getting whiplash." Taylor had finished fifth in Alaska's primary, but moved into the top four after Democrat Tom Begich dropped out. Taylor's reinstatement puts him back on the November ballot in Alaska's high-stakes governor's race. He'll face Democrat Jonathan Kreis-Tompkins and fellow Republicans Bernadette Wilson and former Anchorage Mayor Dave Bronson. And the back and forth in the governor's race, which saw Taylor removed and then restored to the ballot, has made some voters downright angry. As KNBA's Rhonda McBride found out at the Spenard Saturday Market in Anchorage, the frustration seems to transcend party lines.
2: This is Bandit Agate from Madagascar, where the pirates roam freely.
3: You can get a pulse on Alaska politics in markets like this one. Vendors like Steve Plante are happy to give out opinions free of charge.
2: It's somewhat of a circus because it, unfortunately, who has the most money seems to get the most notoriety.
3: It's not hard to find an opinion on the governor's race or the latest twist in the plot. Nancy Tone, who sells plants at the market, says it's hard to keep track.
4: It is high school drama, and every day it's a revolving thing. It's amazing how people can run when they want to, and then other people can't. It just blows me away.
3: No matter what the party, everyone seems to agree on one thing, that it's a big drama. But what kind?
5: I'd say it's a tragedy, I guess.
3: Tim Pritchett, who is a gardener, is disappointed that Democrat Tom Begich pulled out, while glass cutter Michael Liberti voted for Bernadette Wilson in the primary.
6: It's a comedy. For sure it's a comedy.
3: Liberti says having a race with 17 candidates set the stage.
6: Well, I think when you get too many people, there's too many ingredients in the soup.
3: Longtime political observers like Jim Lotzfeldt, who often consults for Democrats, agrees that the number of candidates was a recipe for trouble.
7: We just had a ton of people run because it was an open seat. When Don Young passed away, we had an open seat for the first time in 50 years or whatever the math is. And how many people ran? 50 people ran. That ballot was huge. So this election really isn't that different.
3: Lotzfeldt says the problem in the 2022 House race and in this year's governor's race is that the Republicans have been unable to impose discipline on their party to cull the candidates. That's why they lost the House race to a Democrat in 2022 and appear to be headed to lose the governor's race because the Republicans will split the vote.
7: I think the impact is that Jonathan Kreis-Tompkins is going to be our next governor, is I think the impact.
3: Mike Porcaro, a conservative talk show host, agrees that this year Republicans may be their own worst enemy.
8: The knives are out. And what I'm really worried about is what I would call red-on-red violence. I mean, I can see it's out there.
3: Porcaro says to win, Republicans will need to hold their noses no matter how much they oppose ranked choice voting and rank the red. But he doubts enough Republicans will do that. He says confusion over ranked choice voting is just part of the problem. He says there is genuine frustration across the political spectrum that the rules of the game aren't being applied evenly and fairly.
8: You know, everybody wants to say, okay, look, my person didn't win, but the election was fair, and that's the breaks. But now the rule wasn't applied equally, or this didn't work, or that was fixed. You get just confusion and anger.
3: And with less than 2 months to go, who knows what new twists and turns there will be in this year's election drama. In Anchorage, I'm Rhonda McBride.
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0: Anchorage-based Security Aviation has released the names of two pilots killed in a plane crash near a military radar site on Cape Newenham on August 20th that killed all eight on board. Captain David Ferber of Anchorage was 73 years old, and First Officer Sergei Zelenkov II of Chugiak was 34 years old when the plane they were flying crashed on the remote Cape on the Bering Sea coast. The Cessna 441 Conquest twin-engine turboprop aircraft had been chartered by the U.S. Army Corps of Engineers to fly from Anchorage to the Cape Newenham long-range radar site, part of a network of remote radar sites that track aircraft operating in Alaska's airspace and along its borders. The six passengers on board the plane included Army Corps employees Sabrina Hansen and Hayden Scalise, U.S. Air Force Second Lieutenant Leah Borsich, Trevor McWilliams, an employee with Yukon Fire Protection Services, and two employees of Chelista Corporation subsidiary Chelista Bryce, Joseph Joe Palmer and Tom Fisher. The plane was on a second approach and flying in low visibility conditions when it crashed in mountainous terrain west of the runway, according to the National Transportation Safety Board. The NTSB is investigating the crash and said a preliminary report will be released within the coming weeks. As of Saturday, Alaska State Troopers had not yet publicly identified any of the victims. The crash was the deadliest in Alaska since a Bering Air crash killed all 10 people aboard in February of last year. Meanwhile, the U.S. Coast Guard ended its search Monday for three missing boaters near St. Lawrence Island after one person was rescued and two others were found dead. The 18-foot fishing boat left the Bering Sea Island village of Savunga Friday night and was expected to return early Sunday morning. Alaska State Trooper spokesman Austin McDaniel said in an email, troopers were notified of the overdue vessel around 2:30 Sunday afternoon. The Coast Guard was notified Sunday night, but was unable to deploy any assets until Monday morning due to poor weather conditions. In a statement, the Coast Guard said a crew aboard a HC-130 Hercules aircraft located a 15-year-old survivor clinging to a capsized boat about 4 miles east of the island. The crew dropped a life raft and survival equipment before coordinating with a nearby Good Samaritan fishing vessel that responded to help. The Coast Guard says the survivor was rescued with symptoms of hypothermia. Two other people were recovered unresponsive from the water. Coast Guard says all three were brought back to shore aboard the fishing vessel. It arrived in Nome early Tuesday morning. The Alaska Gas Line Development Corporation plans to ask the Alaska State Legislature for additional funding. The Alaska Beacon reports this comes as the corporation renews its pursuit of a proposed Trans-Alaska Natural Gas Pipeline in 2027. AGDC President Frank Richards said the state-owned corporation will seek $2.5 million from state lawmakers next year for a previously announced program that would allow Alaskans to invest in the pipeline project. Richards' remarks came during a Thursday meeting of the state-owned corporation's board of directors. It was the first time the board had met since the Alaska House voted down a compromise tax bill intended to advance the latest version of the pipeline project. Glen Farm, a Texas-based development company, owns 75% of the project. AGDC owns the remaining 25%. The compromise bill would have cut the state's petroleum property tax as applied to the pipeline and supporting infrastructure, largely replacing it with a tax on gas shipped through the pipeline. It also would have imposed a corporate income tax on some privately held oil and gas producers who currently do not pay that tax. Governor Mike Dunleavy opposed the increase proposed by members of the state Senate, as did many members of the House. A new governor will take office in December, and new legislative majorities will take office in January. Meanwhile, long-term housing options for Ketchikan's unhoused population are virtually non-existent. But that's about to change for local elders thanks to a newly constructed facility. The tribally led complex will officially begin welcoming tenants this month. KRBD's Hunter Morrison recently dropped by to check it out and has this story.
12: So if you don't have a place to receive your mail, how are you going to get those benefits, right? So
13: it's a sunny day outside, and natural light floods into the building's first floor. To the right is a large community room, equipped with a kitchen and dotted with cedar art. Melissa O'Brien, the Ketchikan Indian Community's Housing Project Development Coordinator, exits the large space and walks down the hall to a studio apartment.
12: Each unit comes furnished with a full-size bed, an armoire for their clothes, a table and two chairs. We have TVs going up.
13: It's one of 28 living spaces inside the tribe's new three-story permanent supportive housing complex. Each single-occupancy apartment is also equipped with a full kitchen, bathroom, shower, and other household staples. And the housing complex isn't just for tribal members. It will serve everyone, 55 and older, experiencing chronic homelessness. The tribe is working with other local groups to identify and bring in the community's most vulnerable. The facility across the street from the Plaza Mall is not just designed to house people who are struggling. It's laid out to feel welcoming, like a home. Throughout each apartment are flares of Native culture, from form-lined bed comforters to indigenous art coloring books. There are also visiting areas, a community room with crafting supplies, a laundry room, and more.
14: We often find that our unhoused population are told to leave, tend to go away, and we needed to have a beautiful place where we're saying, we're inviting you in, and we built this for you.
13: That's Myrna Cheney, the tribe's housing director. She says the new complex creates a sense of belonging, in part because it's reminiscent of Southeast Alaska.
14: And that was thought of when we were building the space, that it wasn't going to be something that was not beautiful.
13: Homeless facilities in Ketchikan are few and far between. The city's main shelter closed in 2024, but the tribe's been developing long-term housing solutions for the communities unhoused for nearly 5 years. Tribal leaders wanted permanent supportive housing, a leasing model with in-house case management and living assistance. That includes help with day-to-day tasks and offering basic classes. It will also be staffed 24/7. Tenants will be under 6-month leases, although they're able to extend if needed. Rent will also be subsidized. O'Brien says tenants will have the same rights and responsibilities as a renter.
12: We want people to feel like this is home. This is welcoming, and it's down to the staff that we put in the building. It's down to the spaces that are designed. It's down to the touches in the room. It was designed with the intention of dignity and respect and hope.
13: That frame of mind even goes down to the facility's name, Iguayaquan. That's a Tlingit phrase meaning be strong and have courage. Tribal leaders say that name conveys the importance of having people behind you, supporting you, and holding you up. The tribe is working through the housing application process with half a dozen people who will likely move in by the end of the month. Cheney, the tribe's housing director, says she's excited to see what the community's unhoused will be able to do now that they have a place to live.
14: I'm looking forward to knowing that if they are outside, they just had a warm shower at home and they had something warm to eat in their room, in their unit. But mostly just looking forward to not seeing them over there across the street at the bus stop, but actually inside sleeping and feeling safe.
13: The facility was funded with the help of federal, state, and borough dollars. And the housing complex isn't the only tribal facility that will be on site. Nearby will be a 4-story navigation center that will provide additional resources, like a year-round warming shelter and classes for the communities unhoused. That's set to open next year. Reporting in Ketchikan, I'm Hunter Morrison.
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0: The Douglas Indian Association late last month celebrated the opening of its newly built education center. Tribal leaders say it's years in the making and will give the tribe a space to teach, learn, and remember its history. KTOO's Jamie Deep has more.
17: Kagwask Ishmael Hope instructs guests, hosts, and youth on what to do during a ceremony at Anahya Andagan Yehit on a rainy Saturday afternoon.
18: And those who choose to as well will stomp, make a sound, goop, goop, whoa, and then turn around one time the way the sun turns. It makes peace with the trees doing this activity.
17: During the ceremony, a different grandchild of the Taku Kwan climbs a ladder, dips their hand in red paint, and presses it into one of four corners into the building's main room.
18: Goop, goop, whoa.
17: Each time after a corner is marked, people in the room follow Hope and turn in a circle. It's part of a ceremony to celebrate the tribe's new learning center opening. It's located at the end of St. Anne's Avenue, overlooking Sandy Beach and the site of the former Taku Kwan village. The building has an open layout with a side room on one end and a kitchen on the other. Tribal Administrator Andrea Cadiente Laiti gave remarks during the ceremony. She says the learning center overlooks the site of the Douglas Indian Village, which the city burned down in 1962. The city formally apologized in 2024. The association's president accepted it at the time, but Cadiente Laiti says more needs to be done.
19: The historic trauma has yet to be really fully realized by this community. So hence our president saying it's not enough. It's not enough, this paper, this proclamation, this apology. It has to be more. That our young people need to know what happened here for hundreds of years to come. And hopefully reclamation will become stronger and stronger.
17: The ceremony included additional speeches, dances, and songs in the building before a larger picnic and dances took place in Savico Park. Funding to build the center came together 4 years ago. Dion Cadiente Laiti is the Senior Education and Grants Director for the tribe. She says they are primarily focused on making the building an immersion language program, sharing history, and expanding their education offerings. She says the building opening comes as the tribe receives a federal arts education grant.
20: We already have some language initiatives in place, and now we have this wonderful new art grant. So we're going to be working with the Juneau School District to implement this program, which is to benefit children with special needs, grades K-12.
17: Dion Cadiente Laiti says she's excited to accomplish all of their education programming now that they have the Learning Center.
20: I'm really excited that now we have a space. So programming that has been difficult to implement because we haven't had our own space, I'm hoping that that gets better because we can be more consistent about our program offerings.
17: She says the tribe will continue working with the school district to bring some of its programming to students. In addition to a new building, tribal leadership announced it is also in the process with the federal government to change its name. The new name has not been announced. In Douglas, I'm Jamie Deep.

0: Last year, a small group gathered at Sitka Public Library for the Big Ideas Book Club. For a couple of months, they'd meet weekly to discuss short stories and novellas across eras and perspectives. Last month, the book club returned for its second year, this time with a new historical focus. As KCAW's Lauren Salemo reports, the short readings carried big conversations.
1: Very happy to be here once again in year two, and very happy to see so many returning faces too.
2: Garrett Faulkner sits at one of six tables circled up in the middle of Sitka's public library. He teaches writing and literature at Outer Coast, an undergraduate liberal arts program in town, and he's helping lead this year's Big Ideas Book Club.
1: History of any type, especially American history, is so put together and kind of reconstituted every time we think about it. And so I thought it would be interesting to look at the way that different pieces of American art are thinking about American history and American culture.
2: This year marked the 250th anniversary of the signing of the Declaration of Independence. Faulkner, alongside Adult Services librarian Margot O'Connell, selected texts, visual art, and music that look back on the nation's history from different perspectives. Here's O'Connell.
3: We like to celebrate big anniversaries, but also those are sort of moments of reflection and like reckoning with our own memories, how things are collectively remembered, how things are memorialized.
2: To prepare for today's conversation, Sitkins read three excerpts. The opening chapter of Benjamin Franklin's memoir, a lesser-known short story by 19th century writer Nathaniel Hawthorne called My Kinsman, Major Molyneux, and an article from The Atlantic reflecting on Hawthorne's point of view in that piece.
3: We're kind of looking at like founding myths of the Republic and how people, some of whom were like much more contemporary to those times, were looking back on those times and remembering them.
2: Lynn Bastocki, an English teacher at Mount Edgecombe High School, is a returning book club member. For Bastocki, the big ideas in this week's readings are spurring some big questions.
4: As we move through history and change and evolve, how do we feel about our past? How do we feel about ourselves now? How did we feel about our past when we were in the past?
2: Faulkner says historical content can spark conversations about how diverse people from different time periods perceive the past.
5: Art doesn't have to treat with history necessarily, but when it does, I think it introduces all sorts of contradictions and points of contention. Not that like it has to be something especially contentious, but it is definitely fun to talk about with peers in the community.
2: O'Connell says we consume a lot of information, the things we see in the news or on social media, but we don't always have the time to digest it all. In response to that, this book club offers some breathing room.
3: It is valuable to look at things with intent and to look at things carefully and then to kind of sit with how you feel about those things, to present that to other people and also to be challenged by other people's ideas.
2: In the coming weeks, the Big Ideas Book Club will analyze how sculpture, public art, and music capture American culture and memory. The group is full, but O'Connell hopes this creates conversations across the community. In Sitka, I'm Lauren Salemo.
0: And that's all for this edition of Alaska News Nightly. If you missed any of tonight's stories, we're online at alaskapublic.org and wherever you get your podcasts. We had reports tonight from Liz Ruskin, Rachel Cassandra, and Rhonda McBride in Anchorage, Evan Erickson in Bethel, Ben Townsend in Nome, Hunter Morrison in Ketchikan, Jamie Deep in Douglas, and Lauren Salemo in Sitka. If you want to send us a news tip, question, or comment, email us at news@alaskapublic.org. Our audio engineer is Crystal Hyde. Kirsten Dobroth is our producer. And I'm Wesley Early. Good night.

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3: Thank you for listening to KMXT Kodiak 100.1 FM. 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Candidates for the four open Borough Assembly seats will be answering questions crafted by KMXT's news team, and the forum will be moderated by KMXT's Davis Hovey and KVOK's Neil Basewitz. 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It'll go from 6 p.m. until around 8. Municipal Election Day is October 6th. The forum will be starting shortly. Stay tuned.
4: Good evening and welcome KMXT listeners and audience members to the Candidate Forum for Kodiak Island Borough. My name is Neil Basewitz and I'm with KVOK.
5: And I'm Davis Hovey with KMXT. Thank you for being here tonight.
4: As we begin tonight's Candidate Forum, we would like to acknowledge that this event is being put on together by KMXT, KVOK, and the Kodiak Chamber of Commerce.
5: Tonight's questions have been crafted by KMXT's news team in collaboration with the Kodiak Chamber of Commerce and KVOK. All candidates who are on the ballot running for the four borough assembly seats were invited to attend tonight's forum, and you all are the candidates who have showed up, so thank you again for being here. None of the candidates have been given the questions ahead of time.
4: Each candidate will have up to 1 minute for opening statements to introduce themselves. Once we begin questions, each candidate will have up to 2 minutes to answer, and we will rotate who answers a question first. The forum will end with each candidate's 1 minute closing statements.
5: And we will take a 10-minute break about halfway through, and to keep track of time, we'll be using that timer on the wall behind you. When the time starts, when you begin speaking, if the timer goes off during your statement or answer, please wrap up your comments as soon as possible.
4: Starting with opening statements, we will go in alphabetical order by last name.
5: He's not here, so we'll go straight to Scott Arndt, and please remember to push the button on your microphone before speaking. Thank you.
6: Thank you. My name is Scott Arndt. Been a resident of Kodiak for 62 years, and been involved with local government for the last almost 50 years, so in different formats. Interested in getting back on the assembly, primarily because I feel there's been some time wasted on certain things that should never been brought up. So hopefully spend the time that the assembly has on more important issues for the community. Thank you.
4: Sean Brecky, your 1 minute statement.
7: Sean Brecky, Kodiak resident, I think for 7 years now from the interior before that. I'm here to either get elected or at least hold people accountable. Transparency, straightforward, in your face kind of talk, get to the bottom of stuff. And I think that's something that people are desiring and wanting to see.
5: Thank you. Caleb Callahan, your 1 minute opening statement, and please remember to hit that button before you start speaking. Thank you.
8: My name is Caleb Callahan. I was born and raised here. My main purpose for running is to kind of be a little like role model, set an example for young adults and showcasing that civic engagement is possible, but probably even encouraged. And if I'm elected to this position, I look forward to showcasing some of my knowledge in economics and making things happen. So, Callahan, Callahan.
4: I'm not following the rules, too. Thank you very much, Caleb. And since Adam Powers was unable to attend this evening, he has sent us a written statement, which I will read for him now. Kodiak is worth fighting for. And the people who live here year-round should not be the ones always covering the shortfall. I work in the schools as director of maintenance, so I see every day what deferred repairs, energy waste, and a tight budget actually look like in a building. That is why I would start with costs, not new taxes on residents. We can share work with the city and the school district, make our facilities more energy efficient at no cost to us, make the assessment process something a homeowner can understand, and work towards a 2 mil cut rate over 2 years. That only happens if the savings are real and if the visitors and federal growth pay their way. I would support small, legal homes and responsible development for both working people and for seniors who want to stay. I'd like to make ADUs easier and stop short-term rentals from eating the rooms the fishing fleet and plants need. We need to build the landfill fence now and support KEA and power development. It's the constraint that will decide whether this island can grow. We are one town, and if you believe Kodiak is worth fighting for too, I would appreciate your vote on this October 6th. And he's currently...
9: Who's Adam Powers?
4: Currently at the school board work session.
9: He's not here?
4: Currently not yet.
9: How does he get time on the floor?
5: He told us in advance that he wasn't going to be here and submitted a written statement. That was all he had, though.
9: Can I write my questions, statements down? Have you guys read them?
5: Well, that's all we'll
9: I
5: be hearing
9: he
5: from...
9: I think he should have to be here.
5: Noted. Thank you so much. That's all we'll hear from Adam Powers tonight, so he doesn't have any other comments to contribute to this evening, and you will be able to answer the questions by being here. Someone else who is not here is Caroline Roberts. She informed me that she is withdrawing from the election and therefore is not participating in tonight's forum. So we will go on to Alexander Sweeney.
10: My name is Alex Sweeney. I am a born and raised fourth generation Kodiak resident. I graduated high school here in 2007. I've held a lot of different jobs around town, including out at the golf course and down at the boat harbor. I'm currently raising my family here. I have two young daughters, my oldest who just started kindergarten today, which is pretty terrifying. I'm running to just help with our civic duty. I think we're all inclined to be involved in the betterment of our community, and so I'm here trying to do just that. And that's it.
4: Excellent. Thank you very much. Mark Anthony Viscocho. Your one-minute statement, please.
11: Good evening, everyone. My name is Mark Anthony Viscocho, 34 years here in Kodiak. I'm running for Borough Assembly. Since being appointed to the Assembly this past July, I've learned that serving our community is a responsibility that takes more than a few months to fully understand. In these short months, I have gained a greater appreciation for the work of the Borough and for the challenges our community faces. I have also learned something very important. Our community needs to stay engaged and reach out to our elected officials. Good government starts with listening. It starts with understanding the concerns of our residents and working together to find practical solutions. I'm running because I want to continue learning, listening, and serving Kodiak. I want to be a voice for our residents and make help decisions that strengthens our community and create opportunities for our families. Thank you.
5: Thank you. And Jeremy Williamson, your one-minute opening statement.
12: Hello, everyone. My name is Jeremy Williamson. When I came here in 2001 to start fishing, I knew Kodiak was a place where hard work could be a real life. 13 years later, I transitioned into civil contracting to ensure I was there for my family. My family is my driving force, and they are exactly why I'm standing before you running for Borough Assembly right now. Our housing market is squeezing out our young adults. If we want our kids to stay in Kodiak, we have to make it possible for them to buy a home. I believe the solution isn't more government programs, it's economic reality. We must increase development and reduce the regulatory red tape that drives up building costs. I'm running to aggressively push the borough to open up land for housing so the next generation can afford to build a life here, just like my family did.
5: Thank you. All right, so we now move on to the question portion of tonight's forum. As a reminder to the candidates, please be polite in your answers and refrain from swearing as we are live on the radio and broadcasting on YouTube. We will have the questions on the TV screens above you, and for listeners tuning into KMXT, we'll read the question before each candidate answers. And please make sure before you start your answer, push the button on the microphone and the light turns green, then you can begin talking.
4: Beginning with Scott Arndt, what connections, skills, and experience you bring to the Borough Assembly that would otherwise not be represented by current members or of your fellow candidates?
6: Well, first off, I've served three different times on the assembly and one time as mayor. So I feel that I do have that background. So thank you.
5: Okay. Next candidate, Sean Brecky. Same question. What connections, skills, and experience would you bring to the Borough Assembly that would otherwise not be represented by current members or your fellow candidates?
7: I'm not really sure how I compare to the other candidates as I don't know them personally. But I can speak to my skills and experience as a union steward, as a father, a husband of 30 years. I've spent over 30 years of my life getting to this point in my life. I'm not afraid to speak for people, to speak what's supposed to be done, what needs to be done, and how it needs to be done. Stand up to the people that are trying to push over and take over a conversation that just because they're louder. We have constituents that we speak for. I know I don't run into any of these people here in my day-to-day life, and they probably don't run into a lot of each other. So there's each one of us has separate type of individuals that we speak for. So when we speak and we're speaking for other people, we need to realize that. We don't need to be hushed up because it might not be the most popular thing in the room to be said, but we don't work in the room. We're speaking for people in the public. So I think that's what I could speak to. As far as what the other fellow candidates bring, I can't really tell you. That's up for them to say.
4: Thank you very much, Sean. This is going back to you, Caleb. What connections, skills, and experience would you bring to the Borough Assembly and would otherwise not be represented by current members or your fellow candidates?
8: So I don't have a very long

0: to look at the nuances within different economic issues and policy issues. I also bring a background, again, a fairly short background in economic development for my current employment, working as an economic development specialist. That's for the whole region, which includes Kodiak City and the outlying villages as well. I've gotten to do public conversations to get an understanding of what is important to the public, what kind of things that developments they want to see, and opportunities to make things like that happen.
1: Thank you. Over to Alex Sweeney. What connections, skills, and experience would you bring to the Borough Assembly that would otherwise not be represented by current members or your fellow candidates?
2: Well, I've lived here a long time. As I said, my family's also lived here a long time. I know a lot of people in this town. I went to school with a lot of people. I run in a lot of different circles. But I'm running on a platform where everybody should be involved in our community decisions. Any and all ideas are good ideas, and as long as they're moving in the right direction. We want to try and face issues proactively and not reactively. That's how I face my life. As a commercial underwriter, I assess risk for a living. I learn quickly. I don't make mistakes twice. And I'm coming here with no preset agenda. I have nothing that I am trying to accomplish other than betterment of the community, working together with everyone. That's it.
3: Thank you very much. Mark Anthony Viscocho, what connections, skills, and experience would you bring to the Borough Assembly and that would otherwise not be represented by current members or your fellow candidates?
4: So as you all know, I wear multiple hats in the community. And one of them is I am the PLM president. So that would be one of the connections that I have over some candidates because of the Filipino community here in Kodiak. But I also am one of the parents in Kodiak that's trying to juggle around the schedule to get their kids in practice, in school, and I've been working a lot with a lot of our organizations, such as the PhilAm, the Booster Club, coaching in school. So my experience through those organizations, I can put my two cents in with, you know, my Borough Assembly members. And again, like Mr. Sweeney here, I don't have no agenda. I just want to be able to be a voice for the people that can't speak, or to be a voice to the people that want to be heard. That's why I'm running for Borough Assembly.
1: Thank you. And Jeremy Williamson, what connections, skills, and experience would you bring to the Borough Assembly that would otherwise not be represented by current members or your fellow candidates?
5: I have a strong contracting and civil construction. Background. Also was a commercial fisherman here in Kodiak for 13 years, and prior to that, an additional 4 or 5 years. So we're facing a lot of issues in Kodiak. The borough is facing multiple facility maintenance issues, which I feel my background will help navigate those rough waters. Kodiak is facing major economical issues with fishing across the board. And I think that I have a little bit of insight in that, even though I am out of that career path. So I think I have a little bit to offer. Thank you.
1: Thank you. All right. So this next question will begin with Sean Brecky. Commercial fishing has been the main economic driver in Kodiak for decades, but that industry has been facing significant challenges in recent times. What other sectors or revenue-generating measures, such as new taxes, would you focus on to offset dwindling economic output?

0: So I like this question because it hones in on what the backbone of Kodiak really is and always has been, is commercial fishing. That's my bread and butter. It's a lot of our bread and butter, I think, commercial fishing. I work on a lot of boats in the maritime field here. However, Kodiak is changing with aerospace, with the Coast Guard growing. I think it's important that we don't trample the fisheries as we move forward with that stuff. We need to really protect our fisheries. We need to protect the infrastructure of our fisheries, the electrical grid down at the harbor. We need to work on the harbor. Sir, can you hear me okay? Is that better? So we need to really focus on protecting the fisheries as we move forward. Kodiak's going to change. There's going to be some economic developments coming in, but it's going to be on a federal level. And they can do what they want. And I think it's important that we get to the table with them and start getting what we can from them, have them greasing our palms a little bit. They're coming into our yard. They're coming into our hometown. And just take care of us and make sure that we take care of the fisheries. And we need to be talking with the captains. We need to be talking with the fleet managers. We need to be talking with the processors. We need to protect that. It's been the backbone of Kodiak forever, and it still needs to stay a backbone. It's a fishing community.
1: Thank you very much for your response. Now over to you, Caleb Callahan. Commercial fishing has been the main economic driver in Kodiak for decades, but that industry has been facing significant challenges in recent times. What other sectors or revenue-generating measures, such as new taxes, would you focus on to offset dwindling economic output from the fisheries?
2: Yeah, I think you're right. Fisheries are a backbone and will remain being our backbone as long as there's fish out there. And I don't think the fish are going away for the most part. So when it comes to fisheries policy and taxes and stuff like that, it's not necessarily the entire domain of the borough. The borough doesn't necessarily have authority on fisheries policy and direct fisheries taxation. But the borough does have a responsibility to provide a foundation for a strong economy and a stable economy so that if and when the fisheries do have a setback or a slower season, that they're still able to afford their basic living expenses. They're still able to have backup options within the economy. And I think one of the strategies that the borough has been doing and Kodiak in general has been doing has been diversification. So especially as there's ebbs and flows in fisheries, some other industries can provide a little bit more stable revenue. But to the other point, without offsetting the fisheries, right? So I think we need to work with our partners to focus on our backbone to improve the infrastructure of our fisheries and our harbors that support fisheries, which then vicariously give us more diversification options. So an example of that is we have fishing ports. We have very strong ports here that opens up doors for new tourism opportunities, that opens doors up to new ships coming, and just having that infrastructure available. That's where I'd leave it there.
3: Thank you. Mr. Sweeney, commercial fishing has been the main economic driver in Kodiak for decades, but that industry has been facing significant challenges in recent times. What other sectors or revenue-generating measures, such as new taxes, would you focus on to offset dwindling economic output from fisheries?
4: I think it's no secret that we live in a beautiful place. I think we just recently had one of, if not the best, cruise ship tour seasons. I forget the exact number of ships, but that number has been greatly increasing each year, and I think we really need to embrace that as a new future of revenue sources. But I think we need to go a step further and not just target specific tourism industries. We want people to come and stay and spend money. We need to also look at the aerospace industry. We have an epic opportunity with the property out there in Passaic. I think it's important that remains private, which would help commercial development around town, infrastructure, But we need to keep diversified in our revenue sources, so as where we do have a struggling fisheries, we're not so reliant on tax. We're not so reliant on property taxes. We're not leaning on the shoulders that have bared the brunt of the weight for a long time. And that's where I think we should go.
1: Thank you very much for your answer. Now we're going to move back to Mark Viscocho. Commercial fishing has been the main economic driver in Kodiak for decades, but that industry has been facing significant challenges in recent times. What other sectors or revenue-generating measures, such as new taxes, would focus on the offset dwindling economic output from fisheries?
5: Thank you for that question. So yes, fisheries has been the backbone of Kodiak. What other revenue? That is one of the matters I would like to do more research on, just because property taxes, I am not for. I don't think we should put more taxes on the Kodiak community. I think there's other resources out there that we can generate revenue from. And it's basically, I would like for the community to reach out to their elected officials so that we can brainstorm and figure out what we can do. Not my plan, but what we can do as a community to figure out a better revenue generating for our community. Thank you.
3: Thank you. Over to Jeremy Williamson. Commercial fishing has been the main economic driver in Kodiak for decades, but that industry has been facing significant challenges in recent times. What other sectors or revenue-generating measures, such as new taxes, would you focus on to offset dwindling economic output from fisheries?
6: This is a big thing that I'm about, development. I believe that the best way to fight our way through this is developing. It's the only way we can keep Kodiak growing and accommodating our children. The fishing is going to be around. I don't think it's dying. Is it going through challenges in different times? Yes. I believe that is never going to change. We're always going to have issues with fisheries. Things are going to change, and we have to be willing to accommodate that. The tourism sector is great. It's growing here, and I think we should welcome that, as well as the aerospace industry. To accommodate that, let's go back to it, developing. There's lots of development available out there in Passaic Shaak that would benefit the community by creating new taxes. You know, property taxes go up with development. That helps. It helps the aerospace industry by providing opportunity out there. There's lots of things that are needed. There's no property available. That's what I got. Thanks.
1: Thank you very much for your answer. Scott Arndt, commercial fishing has been the main economic driver in Kodiak for decades, but that industry has been facing significant challenges in recent times. What other sectors or revenue-generating measures, such as new taxes, would you focus on to offset dwindling economic output from fisheries?
7: First off, I've seen many of different cycles in the fishing industry over the 62 years that I've lived here. And we'll get through this one, too. It's already started on some of the prices coming back. Unfortunately, it was kind of a perfect storm. We had dwindling supply in the sense of quotas and dwindling price for that product, which was a double whammy for the boats because fuel sure didn't go down and groceries didn't go down. Nor did maintenance on boats. But I'm not in favor of increasing the property tax. I'm in favor of lowering the current mill rate on property. The property owners have been the one carrying the burden for a long time. I want to say 2018 when I got on, we were 10.75 mills, and I said we needed to lower it. And assembly members said no. I showed them how we could lower it. And we did lower it two mills, but it still needs to go down more. And so some of that is in spreading it around and looking at everything. But and that's something that we need to work at again. The other big thing that could affect us, because unfortunately the payment in lieu of tax by the federal government and the state government is inadequate for the amount of property that they control in the Kodiak Island borough. And those are the kind of things that I was pushing for, along with Rodney Dial, the mayor of Ketchikan. We were both on the National Association of Counties, and we were pushing for an increase in that PILT money that comes from the federal government. So the other thing, as Jeremy said, development. We need to make land available.
3: Thank you, sir.
7: That's
3: appreciate
7: it. Thank you.
1: Here we go. We're moving on to the next question. The next question is going to start off with Caleb Callahan. The Kodiak Island Borough School District is struggling with declining student enrollment and years of underfunding from the state, leading them to request more money from the Borough Assembly each year. How do you plan to vote on KIBSD's, the school district's, upcoming request in 2027, and what's your approach to fund the local school contribution?
2: Yeah, so there's been quite a bit of setbacks that we've had to our education system. As all of you guys know, we've had closure of schools, and I think tonight they're discussing closure of more schools. So it's not looking great, but that doesn't mean we need to be pessimistic about it. I think there's still options on the table and things that we can make happen. Vote KIBSD is upcoming. When it comes down to like the funding and stuff, I am not necessarily for or against large cuts or large increases. I think we need to focus on more attention to the students and the teachers doing the things rather than I don't know. I want to say like streamlining and stuff like that too, but it's something I'm going to be looking into a lot more during this time, and I don't have a complete plan right now, to be honest with you.
3: Thank you. Alex Sweeney, the Kodiak Island Borough School District is struggling with declining student enrollment and years of underfunding from the state, leading them to request more money from the Borough Assembly each year. How do you plan to vote on KIBSD's upcoming request in 2027, and what's your approach to fund the local school contribution?
4: Well, I'll start with saying that I would never have a predetermined vote without physically reviewing something and going over it. I think the devil's in the details. We need a detailed, itemized budget. We got to see where the money is going. It's really hard to say no to giving money for kids. I don't care if you have them or not. It just is. But we always have to remember that we're raising our next generation here. Do we want them to love their experience? Do we want them to want to raise their families here? Addressing underfunding from the state and leading our schools to ask for more and more money, I think that's a broader scope that needs to be addressed with larger figures in state government. I think we need to look at to see what other communities are doing. We're not the only one in this position. What solutions have other communities in the state and in the lower 48 have they found, and what's working, what's not? Let's not reinvent the wheel. Let's look for some solutions that have proven track records, and let's pursue those.
1: Thank you very much. Mark Viscocho. The Kodiak Island Borough School District is struggling with declining student enrollment and years of underfunding from the state, leading them to request more money from the Borough Assembly each year. How do you plan to vote on the school district's upcoming request in 2027, and what's your approach to fund the local school contribution?
5: Well, as everyone knows, I don't really vote on anything unless I have exhausted all my resources. and the pros and cons has been presented to me before I vote on anything. What's your approach to the fund the local school contribution? You know, that issue right there, it's really going to go back to, have they done their research? Have they thought of the foundation? You know, we have to figure out to go back to the foundation. That is the way I think that the school, I believe that that's how the school budget should go to, is go back to the foundations. Because from the foundations, you can see what needs to be done, basic. You don't need to do no upgrade, no making it all fancy. You just got to go back to the foundation, and then from there, you can figure out what to do next. Also, this borough should support in requests. I mean, the borough assembly should support the Kodiak Island School District once they have presented a very detailed request. Not just I want to request this much money, but there's no backup. I believe that again, without resource, without exhausting the full resource, you know, there's it's hard to support that. But if you present something to me with all resource exhausted and it makes sense.
3: Thank you.
5: Yeah.
3: Over to Mr. Williamson. The Kodiak Island Borough School District is struggling with declining student enrollment and years of underfunding from the state, leading them to request more money from the Borough Assembly each year. How do you plan to vote on KIBSD's upcoming request in 2027, and what's your approach to fund the local school contribution?
6: Well, the Kodiak Island Borough School District has hired a new school superintendent. It'll be interesting to see how he does with the money that he has to spend. With that being said, we have no idea what they're going to ask for. I'm not a fan of raising taxes to spend more money. I believe that we have to be fiscally responsible, and that goes for everyone. With that being said, we don't know as of right now what they're going to ask. The student enrollment is constantly changing because we can't raise young families here. It's too expensive. So again, if we increased development in Kodiak Island Borough, that would increase the funding for these schools. That's what I would love to see. Thanks.
1: Thank you very much for your answer. Moving over to Mr. Scott Arndt. The Kodiak Island Borough School District is struggling with declining student enrollment and years of underfunding from the state, leading them to request more money from the Borough Assembly each year. How do you plan to vote on the school district's upcoming request in 2027, and what's your approach to fund the local school contribution?
7: Well, first off, can't say how I'll vote until I see the budget and the detail that comes with that. Second, the state has done, through the governor's office, done a piss-poor job of funding education statewide. And unfortunately, that trickle-down has caused the borough to have to contribute more money each year, even with declining enrollment. And I think that I am optimistic that with the new administration in the governor's office, that is going to have an effect on money for education. The other thing is, we have to look at the school district is receiving approximately $3 million new money that they don't need this current year. And I hope they sure save that for looking at next year's budget, because they fully funded their current year's budget with what they received from the borough and then their additional $900,000 they miraculously found. So we'll have to take a look at the budget before I can tell you. I don't think we're in any position that we have to raise taxes, nor do I feel they need any additional new money. Thank you.
3: Thank you. And Sean Brecky, the Kodiak Island Borough School District is struggling with declining student enrollment and years of underfunding from the state, leading them to request more money from the Borough Assembly each year. How do you plan to vote on KIBSD's upcoming request in 2027, and what's your approach to fund the local school contribution?
0: So let's pick this question apart. We'll start at the top there. Struggling with declining student enrollment. What does that mean exactly? Are we do we have less students? Where are these kids going? Are they being homeschooled? Are they just not here? Do we have a birth rate problem in Kodiak? Or are we losing population as the McDowell report shows? That's one question that needs to be answered. The next question that needs to be answered is, why is the state not funding them? Because they have less enrollment. So maybe we should look at that, find out if that's true. Find out if there's any duplicity in some of the fundings. If there isn't something that overlaps, that's something that can be taken from here, put to there. As Mr. Arndt brought up, they got a bag of money. We hear it all the time, this bag of money's for this, not for that. Well, that doesn't really help things when we're sitting there looking at taxpayers paying more to help fund the school. And it just seems like it creates this this habit of asking for more money because the state does this. So it's easy to say, well, the state does this. Well, I say don't wait for these people to bring you information and show you a budget. Go to them and ask. Prime your cannons, get ready to go. Go there and talk to them, sit down with them, find out what they're gonna ask for. Why waste time waiting? Being optimistic is great for the new governors and all this other stuff, but we do that, we sit and wait, then we find out they're not gonna do what they need to do. Our children are the ones that are suffering. Our schools are suffering, our taxpayers are suffering. Go sit with them, find out what they're gonna want, what they're gonna ask for, work through it before it even gets this far.
1: Thank you very much for your answer. All right, we move on to the next question here. We're going to start with Alexander Sweeney. A lack of affordable housing has become a major issue over the last few years, especially since there's not enough land open for development. Property assessments are going up, and there is a growing number of short-term rentals here in Kodiak. What should the Borough Assembly do to help alleviate the housing crisis?
4: Well, it's a tough question. There's no right answer. There's no one right answer. I think you need to look at it multifaceted. We need to look for multiple answers that address the needs currently and in the future. We need to, whatever we do with housing, we need to consider infrastructure supports in order to continue so that housing is available and we need to focus on what we have also in addition to what we're looking building forward. Let's look at low-hanging fruit. I think there's a lot of open and vacant lots and underutilized borough properties and private properties that could be with incentives or tax breaks, reduction in demolition costs that could be promoted for property owners to build additional housing, whether it's primary units. We should also look at ADUs, accessory dwelling units. That's a growing trend statewide. And there's, again, a lot of communities that have had a lot of success in implementing some of their new strategies. Let's look out to them. Let's see what's worked well with Ketchikan. Let's see what's worked well with Sitka. And take that back. And most importantly, let's ask the community again. The community is always welcome to join our meetings. Reach out anytime. If you see somebody on the street, toss an idea. Talking about it gets the ball rolling.
3: Thank you. Mark Anthony Viscocio, a lack of affordable housing has become a major issue over the last few years, especially since there's not enough land open for development, property assessments are going up, and there is a growing number of short-term rentals in Kodiak. What should the Borough Assembly do to help alleviate the housing crisis?
5: That's a good question. Once I figure out the answer, I'll let you know. all jokes aside, I believe the borough should start exploring, reaching out to other communities. Yeah, like this is a hard question, just because we do have land. It's just, is it near the road system? Is it accessible to sewers, water line, electric? You know, we build houses, but then it's gonna cost more to build housing if you gotta build a line for that house. So I really think that the borough should start doing more research on things, and also maybe reach out to the Coast Guard, you know, to the military on, you know, when they are bringing two more icebreakers in town. So hopefully we are able to somewhat work together to figure out how we can support the housing crisis in Kodiak. I mean, it's just not us living in Kodiak. We do have other, you know, the military, the other government entities that are building their structure here. So I really think that the borough should just be willing to brainstorm with other corporate partnership with other developers, or talk to their, you know, local organization and local tribal leaders. I mean, because they are also part of Kodiak. So this housing crisis should be a community solution. You know, it should not just be on the borough assembly. We can plan all we want, but if the community doesn't support us or doesn't give their ideas, then how is that?
1: Thank you very much for your answer. Jeremy Williamson, a lack of affordable housing has become a major issue over the last few years, especially since there's not enough land open for development. Property assessments are going up, and there is a growing number of short-term rentals here in Kodiak. What should the borough assembly do to help alleviate the housing crisis?
6: This is a great question. And I'm not going to agree. I think a lot of people won't agree with me on this. I love the short-term rentals. They're a great way for people to make additional income. Kodiak is a tough place to live. Everything is very, very expensive. Homes are very, very expensive. And a lot of people are buying homes, building ADUs, and renting out those ADUs as short-term rentals. I think it's great. It's been like that since I came here in 2001. There were lots of B&Bs, lots of short-term rentals the whole time I've lived here. I think it's great. The development, I love this. This is more of an answer. I think we need to start developing land. Property should be sold. The borough has an abundance of property in town, out of town, all the way out to Chiniac. Let's sell some. Let's see what happens. There's just none being sold. We have developers that want land. We have developers that are completely out of land. Let's sell some land. Let's start building houses. Let's start building multi-unit houses. Let's fix this crisis before it gets worse. Thanks.
3: Thank you. Scott Arndt, a lack of affordable housing has become a major issue over the last few years, especially since there's not enough land open for development. Property assessments are going up, and there is a growing number of short-term rentals in Kodiak. What should the borough assembly do to help alleviate the housing crisis?
7: First off, I'm going to say I agree 100% with Jeremy, everything he said. And then I'll add to that a little bit. Housing's never been affordable in Kodiak in the 62 years I've lived here, and it's not going to get affordable. You make choices. I started out in a trailer. I started renting first, then got a trailer before I moved up towards a house. It takes time. To think that you're going to get into a house immediately as you're starting is a fallacy, unless you have parents that have money or are willing to help you with that. But what the borough needs to be doing, and what I was pushing while on the assembly, and it just doesn't grab much traction, was we need to be selling some of the land that the borough owns on the road system, first off being with sewer and water. Second, Bell's Flats. There's additional property to develop out there. Yes, we got to build a few roads. There's property the borough owns out at Chiniac. Yes, we got to build a few roads. You don't have to dump a whole lot of property on there, but let's get some parcels around town here out that are going to have to be developed, because the borough is not in the developing business. So, but you got to sell it before it can be developed. And then you sell some out at Bell's Flats, and you sell some out at Chiniac. See what the market is on there. I hear lots of things, but I feel that there's a demand in all three of those places. And there's been some preliminary work on it, and that needs to be continued, and that's why I feel it's been going slow. And as an assembly member, you get to vote. As a mayor, you don't, unless there's it's a tie that you're breaking. So it's time to vote again. And but that's my push. Thank you.
1: Thank you very much for your answer. Now moving over to Mr. Sean Brecky. A lack of affordable housing has become a major issue over the last few years, especially since there's not enough land open for development. Property assessments are going up, and there's a growing number of short-term rentals in Kodiak. What should the Borough Assembly do to help alleviate the housing crisis?
0: Well, I think Mr. Arndt brings up a good point. I don't think there's ever been affordable housing in Kodiak, and I think another great point is having people with the history that he has and understanding that and where we're moving forward is pretty valuable, and speaking with him in those terms. I think we do need to identify what the borough can let go of, what the borough can sell, and if it is a matter of infrastructure, then we tackle those things ahead of time before that becomes a problem. Once we build roads, we got to maintain roads, so that's creating jobs. I like it. I'm loving everything about that. I think I'm so on board with it. I think Jeremy nailed it on the head with the short-term rentals, and I understand that there's a short-term rental tax that's going to go up possibly. I've heard a little bit about that. So maybe that'll encourage people to want to maybe go long-term on that. I think some of the short-term housing, or not short-term housing, but the affordable housing, what we call affordable, is probably the sliding fee type stuff and the starter houses for people. And I think that's where Mr. Arndt was talking about starting out small and moving forward, so making a decision. However, I see a lot of people do get in the housing and they want to stay in that housing because it works for them. There's no encouragement to get out of that housing, to want to buy a piece of property or something like that. It's just a distant dream that a lot of young folks aren't going to have unless we make it where they can see it. But then we also have a problem where we don't have enough kids going into the school. So maybe our housing problem is going to take care of itself if we don't take care of that first, right? So we need to look at that and just kind of nail that down. Where does all this fit in together? These are all moving pieces that we need to look at.
3: Thank you. Over to Caleb Callahan. A lack of affordable housing has become a major issue over the last few years, especially since there's not enough land open for development, property assessments are going up, and there is a growing number of short-term rentals in Kodiak. What should the Borough Assembly do to help alleviate the housing crisis?
2: Oh boy, there's no way I can answer this question in 2 minutes. But, okay, so it was mentioned earlier that there's a squeeze happening, a financial squeeze, and I couldn't agree more. The squeeze is happening, one, with our elders or retirees who are living on a fixed income, but they've been having their property taxes increased. And the other squeeze is happening is young working age adults trying to get into the housing ladder via ownership or even rental. So when I say there's no options for a low to middle income earner to get on there, I mean that literally, as in like, there's super sparse availability, and because of that sparse availability, the prices get higher because of that. Now, it was also another thing is it was mentioned that Kodiak has never had affordable housing. It doesn't have to be that way. I'd argue today we probably do have some affordable options in terms of the low income resident housing. We saw a lot of development of what KEHA has been doing that provides a solid foundation for people to get a path to start working in their community. What I want to see is developments so that people can move up. It's like a ladder, right? Like the average home buyer these days is, the median home buyer these days is 40 years old. So when we're talking about like getting ownership into the people that are going to be developing houses, it's not going to be me or young people. It's going to be that middle demographic, which is actually the demographic that is pretty populous here, is that 30 to 40, 50 year old. So another thing is it's really high cost of transportation, right? That's a big obstacle that we see to development. But that's also because
3: Thank you. Time is up. And with that, we are ready now to take our 10-minute break. We're about halfway through tonight's forum. So participants in the room and all candidates seated, please make sure you are ready to go again in 10 minutes at 7:01 p.m. And if you're tuned in on KMXT, please stay tuned for the second half of tonight's forum after this. Thanks for tuning in.
8: All right. You have been listening to the candidate forum for the Borough Assembly candidates. We'll be back in about 10 minutes, right about 7 o'clock, to join the second half of that forum. It is currently 62 degrees here in Kodiak. We're looking for, let's see, tonight we're looking for mostly clear skies with a low around 53. West winds about 20 miles per hour and gusting as high as 35. Tomorrow, sunny skies ahead with a high near 66. West winds 20 to 25 miles per hour, gusting as high as 30. And on Wednesday night, partly cloudy skies with a low around 50. Taking a quick look at the marine forecast, the synopsis for the North Gulf Coast and Kodiak Island waters and Cook Inlet. A 1,008 millibar low forms 50 nautical miles north of Middleton Island, 60 degrees north, 146 west, Tuesday evening, and moves 40 nautical miles west of Yakutat at 1,000 millibars Wednesday morning, then moves inland. From Marmot Island to Sitkanak out to 15 nautical miles, there is a small craft advisory through Wednesday night. Tonight, west winds 30 knots, seas 7 feet. On Wednesday, west winds 30 knots, seas 6 feet. Wednesday night, west winds 25 knots, seas 5 feet. For Chiniak Bay tonight, west winds 20 knots, seas 3 feet. Wednesday, west winds 20 knots, seas 3 feet. Wednesday night, west winds 15 knots, diminishing to 10 knots. After midnight, seas 2 feet. For Marmot Bay, there is a small craft advisory tonight with west winds 25 knots, seas 4 feet. On Wednesday, west winds 20 knots, seas 4 feet. Wednesday night, west winds 20 knots, seas 4 feet. And finally, for the Shelikof Strait, there is a small craft advisory through Wednesday night. Tonight, west winds 30 knots, seas 8 feet. On Wednesday, west winds 25 knots, seas 6 feet. And Wednesday night, west winds 25 knots, seas 5 feet. We're going to play a little bit of music for about 5 minutes, and then we'll be going back to the forum. Please enjoy.

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We will be rejoining the Borough Assembly Candidate Forum in just a moment.

0: Right? I like his answer. Like exactly what he said. I agree.
1: Alrighty, folks, we're going to get started. Thank you again for tuning in to tonight's Kodiak Island Borough Assembly Candidate Forum, broadcast live on KMXT in partnership with KVOK and the Kodiak Chamber of Commerce. Tonight's participants are Caleb Callahan, Alex Sweeney, Mark Anthony Viscocho, Sean Brecky, Scott Arndt, and Jeremy Williamson.
2: Each candidate has 2 minutes to answer the question that Davis or I ask. As a reminder, our candidates, please be polite in your answers and refrain from swearing as we are live on the radio and YouTube. And with that being said, Mark, there you are. Mark Viscocho, we're going to start with you. The borough owns several undeveloped and or vacant properties across the island. Which is the old mental health buildings? What ideas do you have to better utilize borough's underdeveloped or unoccupied facilities and areas?
3: That's a good question. Ideas? Let's see here. Vacant properties across the island. Well, like I said, we got to find developable for that building. Any property of the borough, we need to figure out a way if we can reuse it for something else that the community can use, such as, this is an idea, you know, the PhilHem organization is looking for a building to call in their own. Maybe they can rent it out, or not only the PhilHem, but other organizations out there that are trying to find a building that they can call their own. Also maybe we can build a rec center so that we're not always fighting for gym space in the school. That's one thing that I would like to, you know, bring up, is to build a rec center for the community so that all the kids can go to a place to play basketball, volleyball, or work out, or a place for a family to go to have events. Because knowing in our small town, it's very hard to either get a gym space or find a place to celebrate a birthday or just to celebrate a PhilHem organization or an ALMA organization or a native tribal celebration. We don't have that here. So maybe one of those buildings that are vacant or property that are vacant right now, we can build a structure on that vacant lot. Thank you.
1: Thank you. Over to Mr. Williamson. The borough owns several undeveloped and or vacant properties across the island, such as the old mental health buildings. What ideas do you have to better utilize the borough's undeveloped or unoccupied facilities and areas?
4: Well, I'd look at the comprehensive plan and see if some of these properties the borough has, do they need to keep them? If they're surplus properties, we should sell them to either residents or developers. The mental health buildings are a tough one. It's property that the borough, honestly, I don't think the borough should let that property go. I don't think that the borough should definitely not build residential units in there. I really don't have a plan for those buildings personally. It's definitely important to take public input on that, but I think that the public has put a lot of input into it, and I haven't seen any ideas that really caught my eye, so I don't have an answer for that. But the undeveloped properties are definitely an issue at hand, and I think that they should ultimately be sold. Thanks.
2: Thank you very much for your answer. Mr. Scott Arndt, question to you. The borough owns several underdeveloped and or vacant properties across the island, such as the old mental health buildings. What ideas do you have to better utilize the borough's underdeveloped or unoccupied facilities and areas?
5: first off, like we said before, need to look at selling the property that the borough has. So if it's undeveloped on there, it's, as I pointed out, the areas we need to start looking at disposing of part of that. The mental health buildings need to be torn down. There's structural deficiencies. Let's just get to the point. It needs to be torn down and removed. I am not in favor of selling any of the property on Borough Hill here to anyone. The borough needs to, as the stewards, keep that. I can't tell you what things are going to look like in 40 years, but there's a damn good chance that sometime in the future we're going to need that. So, but the buildings are structurally a problem, deficient, as I said. That's on the record. So it's time to get rid of those. Sell the property that we can start unloading in bits. Don't dump everything, but make it so other people can. The 10-10-10 was very effective for the Kodiak Island Borough for the last 60 years, and need to continue that. The unoccupied. And I think that takes care of your question.
1: Thank you. Over to Mr. Brecky. The borough owns several undeveloped and or vacant properties across the island, such as the old mental health buildings. What ideas do you have to better utilize the borough's undeveloped or unoccupied facilities and areas?
6: What Mr. Arndt said, I agree with. I mean, if they need to get tore down, they need to get tore down. But I think we need to look into workforce development. I think we need to look at further education, blue-collar jobs. I've said this before. I'll tell you what, guys. I'll say something that I think Kodiak can hang their hat on. Stick a feather in this. I've been all over this country welding, fabricating, working in the industry, the North Slope, Alabama, the East Coast, West Coast. Kodiak has some of the best welders and fabricators I've ever seen. There's no reason for boats to be leaving this island to go anywhere. They can all be done right here. We need to start encouraging that development in these young children coming out of school, young people coming out of school. Get them in the blue-collar stuff. Let's look at what Seward's doing with Avtech. Let's do something like that here, where people are coming here to learn how to become welders and fabricators that can go all over the world. I'm telling you, the skill set here when it comes to metalworking, fisheries, is probably top-notch. Now, the problem I see with Avtech over in Seward is everything over there is kind of based on let's get these guys up and ready for the pipe fitting. Not really maritime, fishery type stuff. We have a specific set of skills here on this island that we can really use. Now we have more taxpayers. We don't need more taxes. And I think that's a golden opportunity for the borough to look into. Now, what you meant to say, right?
0: Thank you.
2: Thank you very much for your statement. Now over to Caleb Callahan. The borough owns several underdeveloped and or vacant properties across the island, such as the old mental health buildings. What ideas do you have to better utilize the borough's underdeveloped or unoccupied facilities and areas?
7: I'm going to continue my last question because it directly leads into this question. So I was saying another part of the reason why costs for development are high here is because there's not as much development happening. So what I think is what we need to do as an island is do more development so that development gets cheaper through more bulk orders coming to the island to develop things. Now, what could that look like? That could look like doing land sales. That could look like working with organizations, particularly larger organizations, because here I want to do workforce housing. Again, I was talking about we want to get onto that ladder so that we can one day afford to buy a house in my 40s or something. So workforce housing, I think, is probably the short-term solution to that. And how we can develop that is these old mental health buildings, are you talking about the BIA buildings like that used to be next to the high school there? Right over here? Okay, yeah. Demolish them. I think they had asbestos or something in it. But basically, they're ill-suitable. I work in economic development. I help put these some of these projects on tables and stuff like that. I also say, if we're going to do workforce housing, there's going to be there are large developments. So it needs to happen with the work of the borough, developers, and other organizations. So like the state just passed workforce, the AIDA, they changed AIDA's mission statement to include workforce housing. So that's another option. Big organizations in Kodiak from like multiple organizations from what I've heard in the work in the community is workforce housing is a big concern. Everybody's concerned about retention and workforce. We need houses and workforce housing, rallying the big entities in Kodiak to can make it happen.
1: Thank you. Over to Mr. Sweeney.

0: get those market ready. But let's do it in a way that we're developing the land responsibly. Let's reach out. Let's make sure that neighbors are touched and discussed and consulted with. Let's look at being stewards of the land. And I think that's all I got on that one.
1: All righty, thank you. For our next question, we'll start with Jeremy Williamson. Okay, find my notes here. Here we go. Bears breaking into the Kodiak Island Borough's landfill have been a persistent issue for the last few years. How would you like to see that situation handled, and what solutions can the Borough Assembly implement to prevent bears from accessing the landfill going forward?
2: Ooh. I believe that there has been a lot of talks with Fish and Game and Fish and Wildlife, and there are professionals that are involved. I think that we need to work with the state people that are in charge of that and try to come to an agreement together that works for the borough and the enforcement. I don't think that ignoring enforcement works, and I don't necessarily think that we can jump through every single hoop that's thrown to us. That's how I feel. There's got to be some middle ground that we can meet, we can get there, and that's what we're going to have to do. We need to get back to where it was about 10 years ago, where you couldn't go to the landfill and see bears. Right now, you can go out there any day of the week and watch bears if you'd like. Thanks.
3: Thank you very much for your statement. Mr. Scott Arndt, statement to you. Bears breaking into the Kodiak Island Borough's landfill have been a persistent issue for the last few years. How would you like to see that situation handled? And what solutions can the Borough Assembly implement to prevent bears from accessing the landfill going forward?
4: Well, first off, I agree with what Jeremy said. It was very well put. The second thing is the Borough Assembly had an executive session on there and gave direction to the manager, and the manager is working through that. I'm not going to second guess him because I don't have all the information. Thank you.
1: Thank you. Over to Sean Brecky. Bears breaking into the Kodiak Island Borough's landfill have been a persistent issue for the last few years. How would you like to see that situation handled, and what solutions can the Borough Assembly implement to prevent bears from accessing the landfill going forward?
5: Okay, I've done a lot of thinking on this one. I do know what not to say, the ultimate outcome, so we're going to skip that, but that is something. I think the question needs to be asked, what happens if we're successful in keeping them out? Where do those bears go? Have we even thought about that? The other question is, they're going to keep moving the goalposts on us. It really does feel that way. We put up a fence. We put it underground. We do these things. And then the bears still get in. We still get sighted. I mean, we need to bring these people to the table, like Jeremy is saying. It's exactly my thoughts. Bring these three entities together, DEC, ADF, and G, Kodiak Borough. Have them help own the problem. So it's not just finger pointing. As long as they're on that other side, staying aloof, and we're over here fighting back, we're never going to get anywhere. We do need to get this settled. But what happens if we do get it settled? What happens? If you look through the Fish and Game books, it talks about what happens to habituated bears and why this happens. It's because they get dangerous. And we had a borough assemblyman bring that up, and he caught a lot of flack over that. That's in their paperwork. I think this is an opportunity. Kodiak has a very specific type of bear. Nowhere else on the planet. Right here. Let's get together. Let's write the book on it. Let's be the one that we can go around looking at what other people are doing and trying to figure it out, but maybe it probably ain't going to work. These bears are habituated. They've been fed. There's no difference between me leaving my trash outside and the dump being right where it's at. Bears are going to want to get in there. There's been studies on blue lights. Blue lights seem to stop bears, but does it really work? We don't know. We don't really know what the study shows. They showed a blue light during hazing would stop the bear, but was there a cheeseburger there? Because maybe that would change things. But we can't go throw taxpayer money at something that might not work, hoping it's

0: going to work and they keep moving the goalposts. We need serious at the table entities working together to figure this one out.
1: Thank you very much for your statement. All right, we're going to move over to you, Caleb Callahan. Bears breaking into the Kodiak Island Borough's landfill have been a persistent issue for the last few years. How would you like to see that situation handled? And what solutions can the Borough Assembly implement to prevent bears from accessing the landfill going forward?
2: Yeah, it's kind of a funny one because I think we should I think it's time we phone some of our friends from Old Harbor and Port Lyons. They deal with this daily, and they've been dealing with these issues for as long as I can recall. Look, I mean, when it comes down to infrastructure and we needing, and if we're trying to get back on track to build our keep building our population and having it grow, we're going to come down to needing a new landfill eventually. And so this is a big thing. So I think would be we need to coordinate with their state. Another problem with the landfill is the e-waste. Alaska gets a lot of exceptions for our landfills because of our rural conditions, like having bears and having transportation hurdles. And so we really have to look and work with our state partners and then also probably phone a friend from our villages to see what are some of the strategies that they've developed, because they don't even have a fence for some of the villages. So, yeah.
3: Thank you. Over to Alex Sweeney. Bears breaking into the Kodiak Island Borough's landfill have been a persistent issue for the last few years. How would you like to see that situation handled, and what solutions can the Borough Assembly implement to prevent bears from accessing the landfill going forward?
4: I think it was a Yosemite park ranger that said that there's a fair bit of overlap between the smartest bears and the dumbest humans. I think part of the problem starts there. We all need to do just a little bit better part individually on making sure that we're not leaving deterrence for our furry neighbors. The report was just released today that obviously our fence is not adequate. The state is not happy. We obviously have to look at beefing up those current fences, putting in new fences, but we have to be cognizant of the issue is who's going to maintain those fences. We're losing a fair bit of experience out there at the landfill with retiring employees and whatnot. We need to make sure that that knowledge of what they've seen work and not work is not lost. We need to look at other communities, not just here in Kodiak, but we need to look in Canada. We need to look in other parts of the state. Yes, we've got big Kodiak bears, but bears are bears. We need to take what's worked and see if it'll implement here. In the immediate, we are being asked to implement hazing and other deterrent methods to keep the bears out. I work with the Wind River Bear Institute as one of my insureds in my book of business, and they specialize in the hazing and deterring of bears at places like this. They have a proven track record. It's an affordable option, and it's something that looks to it's a solution that looks to be one that will continue to be effective and not only work in the current time.
1: Thank you very much. Moving over to Mark Viscocho. Bears breaking into Kodiak Island Borough's landfill have been a persistent issue for the last few years. How would you like to see that situation handled, and what solutions can the Borough Assembly implement to prevent bears from accessing the landfill going forward?
5: I'm going to go with what Mr. Art said. what I will say though is that the team that is handling the issue right now, they are doing a good job, and instructions have already been given to the manager. So, like I said, I'm going with Mr. Art on this one. Thank you.
1: Hi, thank you very much for your answer. All right, moving on to the next question. I'm going to start with you, Mr. Scott Arndt. During the summer to fall months when bears are more active, tourists and locals alike descend upon the Russian River Bridge. Bear viewing around the area has caused traffic jams and major safety concerns for both drivers and pedestrians. What would you do as a borough assembly member to ensure that people are safe while viewing bears in that area?
6: I have a little bit of an advantage on this because while I was on the assembly, this was an issue that came up, and one of the things that Kodiak Island Borough was trying to entice the state into doing as part of the highway and bridge replacement out there is to put what I'll call is the walkway similar to Potter's Creek and Anchorage there, so that off of the road, and then increase the parking. It's not a borough problem. It's a state highway there. They control that. It's their decision as to how that's handled. But we've encouraged that in the past, and I think that that's the stand that the borough is still taking right now. So I'll leave it at that. Thank you.
3: Thank you. Over to Mr. Brecky. During the summer to fall months, when bears are more active, tourists and locals alike descend on the Russian River Bridge. Bear viewing around that area is causing traffic jams and major safety concerns for both drivers and pedestrians. What would you do as a borough assembly member to ensure that people are safe while bear viewing in that area?
0: Well, there a lot of them are breaking the law, and that needs to be enforced first and foremost. And I think Denali Park, you know, they kind of nailed it down. Your vehicle has to be completely off the road. You can't be hindering traffic. You can't be putting people in danger. The other problem is no matter what we do, by doing that, we're habituating that bear. We're encroaching on its territory, and we're making it comfortable with humans, human sense, and that ends up being a dangerous bear. It's already spelled out in Alaska Department Fish and Game there. I don't know how I feel about a walkway out there. I feel like liability. There's some liability to it. I live out in that area, and it's horrible sometimes to get out there. However, I do know that the bears are something that people want to see. I don't know what the answer is to it, but now we got tour buses showing up out there, tour vans showing up, bringing people out there to see them. I guess as long as they're not taking them to the dump, those probably aren't as good of pictures. But it is, I do get why people want to do it, but man, they got their little kids out there running around. There's people in the road, people, and they're not even paying attention. They run right out in front of you. It's 55 through there. And here we got this going on. We got people trying to work. We got aerospace coming in. They're going to be back and forth. We got Coast Guard cutter coming. We got heavy equipment moving. Jeremy's going to be pulling dump trucks and stuff up and down that road nonstop. It's a powder keg. Something's going to happen, and we already had, a bear attack a couple weeks ago in that area. We can't say that was because of that, but we can't say it wasn't either. Habituated bears are dangerous. That's what Alaska Department of Fish and Game has been telling me since I was little.
1: Thank you very much. Moving over to you, Caleb Callahan. During the summer to fall months, when bears are more active, tourists and locals alike descend on the Russian River Bridge. Bear viewing around that area is causing traffic jams and major safety concerns for both drivers and pedestrians. What will you do as a borough assembly member to ensure that people are safe while bear viewing in the area?
2: Yeah. it seems like some of the tourists are treating Kodiak like an open-air zoo. And it's not working, and it's only going to cause problems down the line, because it's just a potential disaster waiting to happen. And if something does happen, it's probably going to involve multiple people because of how much it's stacking up. It's getting a little out of hand. What can we do about it? Infrastructure-wise, I mean, we could improve the road. It's also a state road, so. Ideally, if we had a lot of areas where pull off of the road and park and have a nice view. I think that's also leveraging one of Kodiak's best traits I love the fact that you can pull off the road anywhere and have a parking space looking over an island or the bay or something like that. If we had more actual areas for that to happen, but maybe rather than it being over the bay view, it could be over a popular Russian or bear viewing area like the Russian River. That's all I have to say about it right now.
3: Thank you. Over to Mr. Sweeney. During the summer to fall months, when bears are more active, tourists and locals alike descend on the Russian River Bridge. Bear viewing around that area is causing traffic jams and major safety concerns for both drivers and pedestrians. What would you do as a borough assembly member to ensure that people are safe while bear viewing in that area?
4: I think the best way to try and solve this would be enforcement. I mean, if we have rules, that's great, but if there's nobody out there to enforce it, the trouble is we don't have anybody to enforce it. We can't rely on the Alaska State Troopers to do everything for us. So that's a really tough one. I think we need to put out feelers. We need to get some ideas on how we could potentially enforce what rules and provisions we come up with. I think we need to be an active partner with working with the state for when they do the highway improvements. I think with all the flooding and whatnot, it's just a matter of time. My wife is actually works for an engineering firm that's working with the state in the preliminary ideas and plans, planning state for that area of the highway for improvements. So let's have an active voice in that development. Kodiak Island Trail Network has been awesome with doing everything. Let's pull them into the conversation. Let's see what they've got for ideas. The Town to Flats Trail, I can't remember what exactly the name is for that, is such a great idea. And I think pursuing that would help alleviate part of this problem. But again, I think it comes down to enforcement. And what we do for enforcement is tough. We need to look at any and all options.
1: Thank you very much. Mr. Viscocho, during the summer of the fall months, when the bears are more active, tourists and locals alike descend on the Russian River Bridge. Bear viewing around the area is causing traffic jams and major safety concerns for both drivers and pedestrians. What would you do as a borough assembly member to ensure that people are safe while bear viewing in that area?
5: So my question to you is that the one before you turn to Nick's yard? Is that the one we're talking about? Okay. So first off, I don't know what the borough can do because it is a state highway. But what I would suggest for safety purpose, it's kind of like when you go to the zoo. What is the first sign you see in front of the monkey cage or the lion cage? What does it say? Do not feed the lion. Do not feed the monkey. I don't know what kind of signage we would need for that area, but I think there should be a sign that says that, or a warning that it is a state highway. It is not a street where kids are walking around. This is a highway where a lot of 10-wheelers, vehicles going, let's be honest, they all go 65. They don't follow the speed limit, but they are going, that is a highway. So maybe having the signage up saying that, you know, don't park your vehicle here, don't view the bear on this side, maybe down the road more, have like a parking lot to where this is where you can view. I'm pretty sure around that corner after you pass the rendezvous, there's an area to where you see where the bears all, you know, walk around. I mean, there's a safety area there, but I think to keep the tourists and our fellow Kodak in safety, I think there should be a sign there letting them know that, you know, you can't park your car, you can't view the bear on this bridge. Thank you.
3: Thank you. And over to Jeremy Williamson. During the summer to fall months, when bears are more active, tourists and locals alike descend on the Russian River Bridge. Bear viewing around that area is causing traffic jams and major safety concerns for both drivers and pedestrians. What would you do as a borough assembly member to ensure that people are safe while bear viewing in that area?
7: Man, I'd like to use my lifeline on this one. I'd probably call a DOT friend. Since this is a state road, we're going to have to get the help of DOT on it. There are definitely some signage that should be put up. It is a major safety issue. And as Brecky said, we do have heavy trucks going by there. And there's been several occasions where people are standing in the middle of the road and those heavy trucks are just barely able to stop. And then there will be cars that stop in the middle of the road there. And they have no idea that they're on a highway. And the visibility is terrible, you know, because DOT, their budget's cut and they don't have the funds to keep the brush clear. So, yeah, there's some major issues. And I would like to phone a friend on that. See if we can get some help. Thanks.
1: Thank you very much, Mr. Williamson. All right, moving on. Sean Brecky. According to the borough code, assembly members cannot vote or participate in any official action in which he or she has a substantial direct or indirect financial interest. They also cannot be a party to a personal services contract with the borough. What potential conflicts of interest do you foresee for yourself, and how would you handle them if you are elected?
8: Fortunately, I don't see any conflicts for myself. I don't have any contracts as a small business owner. I'm not the only small business owner up here, so just speaking for myself, I don't see any. I have witnessed some work sessions and some borough assembly meetings where certain people recuse themselves, and I think that's probably discussed a little bit beforehand. I think you need to understand that that's going to happen. It's a small community. I think this is something that's going to happen. I think the community's growing. Opportunity for work is coming, so I could see there being a conflict, but just being smart about it, recusing yourself. And also, I think if you're sitting in the borough assembly, if you're doing a three-year, you know, you take a three-year hiatus from it, maybe. I mean, you got to figure out why you're in the borough assembly, what you're trying to do, if you're in it for a sprint or it's a marathon. So if you're in it for a marathon, you step back, you cut your contracts, you protect that, you protect your ability to help the community. Once those 3 years are up, you take a hiatus, you go back to work, you do some things, come back a few years later, come back into the borough, and do some stuff, or work with other borough assembly people. If your job, if your livelihood is dependent on the borough and the jobs, then you step back and you support a borough assembly member. And you just kind of work in the wings and you just kind of talk with them and help them and stuff like that. There could be some conflict of interest there too. But I think that there's some things that we just got to navigate and be cautious about it, because it is a small community and we only got so many people to go around.
3: Thank you. Caleb Callahan. According to borough code, assembly members cannot vote or participate in any official action in which he or she has a substantial, direct, or indirect financial interest. They also cannot be a party to a personal services contract with the borough. What potential conflicts of interest do you foresee for yourself, and how would you handle them if you were elected?
2: Little to none conflicts of interest here. My employment is with CANA, the Kodiak Area Native Association. I work as an economic development specialist there. I've make sure to check the boxes, make sure everything's good with them. They're a nonpartisan organization, so I'm keeping business strictly separate and all that. And I would plan to withhold my vote if it came down to voting on something that would impact CANA, because that would be a conflict. As far as like ownership, like businesses, I don't even own property, so it's not many conflicts there. I own a couple of investment. I have an investment portfolio of some stocks. They're not like sizable. We don't have public corporations. I guess we have Alaska Airlines. So I guess I would sell my Alaska Airlines stock before I voted on something. I don't know. But I just use my last couple of seconds to say I really prioritize contract competition. So I wouldn't really be advocating for, like, if we do land sales and stuff like that, I want there to be a lot of competition for those contracts. I want no, like, backroom. I'm not a fan of backdoor deals.
1: Thank you very much. Moving over to Alexander Sweeney. According to the borough code, assembly members cannot vote or participate in any official action in which he or she has a substantial direct or indirect financial interest. They also cannot be a party to a personal services contract with the borough. What potential conflicts of interest do you foresee yourself, and how would you handle them if you are elected?
4: No conflicts of interest for me. The bank owns my house. I'm working with them. One piece of property. I don't own a ton of property all throughout town. I'm an honest person. If I have a conflict of interest, I'm going to recuse myself. It was touched upon, work with other assembly members. Keep your knowledge in the pool, and don't let it get lost. That's it.
3: Thank you. Mark Anthony Viscocho. According to Borough Code, assembly members cannot vote or participate in any official action in which he or she has a substantial direct or indirect financial interest. They also cannot be a party to a personal services contract with the borough. What potential conflicts of interest do you foresee for yourself, and how would you handle them if you were elected?
5: Well, first off, I don't own no business or land. But I am part of organizations, and I work for a company that deals with the borough. So if it does come that I have to excuse myself from the discussion, I will, just to keep, you know, both parties, you know, happy and safely, so that there's no conflict of interest happening. Like I said, I don't see any issues coming up in the future, especially with the PhilAm, because once I do get elected, I will be stepping down as the president of the organization, and I will be focusing more on the borough assembly. And for my company, I will excuse myself with any discussion that or contract that comes with my company. I will, out of respect for the company and for the people I work for.
1: Thank you very much for your answer. Mr. Jeremy Williamson, according to Borough Code, assembly members cannot vote or participate in any official action in which he or she has a substantial direct or indirect financial interest. They also cannot be a party to personal services contracts with the borough. What potential conflicts of interest do you foresee for yourself, and how would you handle them if you are elected?
7: Well, I don't quite understand the question, because I don't believe it's completely correct the way I'm reading it. It says a personal service contract with the borough. A service contract with the borough, is that correct? What does that mean? I mean, I have a service contract with the borough, but I am not excluded as an assembly member.
3: That's just what's written in code. I just pulled that word for word.
7: Okay. Well, if anything if my company is involved in anything that's at the borough assembly level, I would be recused from taking part in the conversation. I wouldn't be in the room. I'd be in the back room. I would just recuse myself, and that's how I would see it go. I don't see there being any issue. I've been doing business with the borough for 13 years. I had previously had a 2-year contract with 2 1-year additions that lasted for 12 years. So I think I have a pretty good track record. I don't see any conflict that way. Otherwise, I mean, it's really easy to recuse myself. So thanks.
3: Thank you. And Scott Arndt. According to Borough Code, assembly members cannot vote or participate in any official action in which he or she has a substantial direct or indirect financial interest. They also cannot be a party to a personal services contract with the borough. What potential conflicts of interest do you foresee for yourself, and how would you handle them if you were elected?
6: First off, if there was a direct or indirect financial interest on an issue, one would declare that to the mayor and the assembly, and the mayor rules on that. I don't see a problem. I haven't had a problem with that because I haven't done business with the borough on there. So, thank you.
1: All right, we got time for one more question. The next question goes to you, Caleb Callahan. What are your priorities for the borough's budget? What programs and departments do you believe are over or underfunded?
2: Save the best for last. My priorities for the borough's budget. At the end of the day, we come here for one job. It's passing a balanced budget, preferably maybe even under budget. but that rarely ever happens. So fiscal responsibility is the number one thing on my mind when it comes to the finances, because we have to realize where that money comes from. It comes from the people. And at the end of the day, we have to represent them and not make overly costly decisions, right? Other priorities and programs, departments, do you believe are under or overfunded? Nothing really stands out. I look forward to diving a little bit deeper to find out like the nuances which each budget comes from. But I mean, I've just been from the assembly meetings that I have had, even when some cuts do come to the table, there's also some perspectives that can arise. It's like, we don't always understand the full scope of what cutting means or how much damage it can do. But we do know the full damage of not passing a balanced budget is, and that's the fact that we're putting more burden on the taxpayers. That's all I got for now.
3: Thank you. Over to Alex Sweeney. What are your priorities for the borough's budget, and what programs and departments do you believe are over or underfunded?
4: I think the devil's in the details. Seeing where the money is going, paying attention to not just the budget, but the audits that follow them. I think we have a duty to show our taxpayers where their money is going. As far as what programs and departments are over or underfunded, that's a tough one. I would need to familiarize myself a little bit more with the actual dollar amounts for each program. But ultimately, I think the goal is just use the money to build a great community to live in. A self-sustaining community is the goal, and working with community members.
1: Thank you very much. Now to Mr. Mark Anthony Viscocho. What are your priorities for the borough's budget? What programs and departments do you believe are over or underfunded?
5: So I'm going to answer the second question. What programs and departments do you believe are over and underfunded? That is something that once elected, I will look into. But the first question, what is my priority for the borough's budget? I would focus on the school, the road system, and the landfill. Just because if you focus on the school, that means you're focusing on the family in Kodiak. If you focus on the road, we are making sure that the road is safely for every family, that they can go to their work so they can provide for their family and that their kids is safely going to school. And the reason why I say landfill is because, as we all know, all humans generate waste. And we need to make sure that we have that under control so that we can live accordingly, you know, not having issues with other things. But yeah, those would be my three priorities, is the school, the roads, and the landfill. Thank you.
3: Thank you. Mr. Williamson, what are your priorities for the borough's budget, and what programs and departments do you believe are over or underfunded?
7: I really don't have an opinion on what programs are over or underfunded. I think a very important thing that we have to consider as assembly members are facilities maintenance issues. There's been a lot of things that have been put off, and that has to be a priority moving forward. The landfill's definitely a priority. The bare fence is definitely an issue that we have to deal with. There's no question. Thankfully, most of our roads are all covered by separate funds, service area taxes that tend to handle them pretty well, so we don't really have to worry about that. That's where I stand. I think the big thing is facilities maintenance, and that's what I would be all about. Thanks.
1: Thank you. Now to Mr. Scott Arndt. Same question. What are your priorities for the borough's budget? What programs and departments do you believe are over or underfunded?
6: Well, It's actually two questions, so I'll answer the first one. What are your priorities for the borough's budget? First thing is we need to have land sales. Second thing is we need to lower the mill rate. Then the second question is, what programs and departments do you believe are over or underfunded? The answer to that one, in my opinion, is that borough staffing is fairly lean on there and not much room for cuts, but each year the assembly looks at the budget and looks at what the staffing is. So it's, like I said, fairly lean, in my opinion, and needs to be looked at every year. Thank you.
3: Thank you. And over to Sean Brecky. What are your priorities for the borough's budget, and what programs and departments do you believe are over or underfunded?
0: My priorities for the borough budget is to get that budget bigger, to get more taxpayers on this island. Not more taxes. We need more bodies here. We need more people here. That's coming. We got state entities coming in. A lot of them probably aren't going to be paying taxes. We know as the military doesn't pay taxes. So the other thing that I think we should do is look at workforce development. I don't know if I might have mentioned that earlier. I think workforce development is important, but also I think one of our underfunded departments or entities or whatever you want to call it would be rehabilitations, training for young people, giving business owners a tax break possibly for hiring young folks, coming in and training them. It costs a fortune for us business owners to train somebody in a skill set that they can take with them the rest of their life. And then we need to keep them here in Kodiak and encourage them to stay here in Kodiak. Apparently our schools are underfunded. Was what one of the questions that kind of pointed out. So I'd like to look into that. I think we need to look at, again, duplicity, make sure that we're not having overlapping things. See if there is any kind of things that we can cut back on that we don't need. Are things antiquated? Do we need to relook at things? Are we investing in things that don't have a bright future? Have we been spending money on something that's not working? I'm sure all of these things have already been addressed and looked at. So some time with some other people with that information would be great, sitting at the table with them. But I also think it's our responsibility to go out and look for that stuff. Go to those entities, go to those people, find out what we can do. Is there ability to do this? But again, I think we need to invest in workforce development.
1: Thank you very much.
3: All righty, so that's all the time we have for questions. So now we move on to the final closing statement. So each candidate will have 1 minute to share your final thoughts for listeners and the audience.
1: In flipping the order this time, we will start at the end with Jeremy Williamson.
7: Well, thank you, KMXT, for giving us this platform tonight. And a sincere thank you to everyone listening in. This community thrives when hardworking people can afford to live here. My wife and I were fortunate to plant deep roots in Kodiak, but under our current housing crunch, the next generation simply cannot compete. The solution isn't complicated. We must increase housing supply by aggressively opening up borough land and scaling back burdensome regulations. I am not a career politician. I'm a civil contractor and a formal commercial fisherman who understands the value of an honest day's work. I know what it takes to develop land and build the foundation for a growing community. I want to build a Kodiak where young adults see a future, not a dead end. Let's cut the tape and let Kodiak grow. I would be incredibly honored to have your vote in this election. Thank you all.
3: Thank you. Scott Arndt, your 1 minute closing statement, please.
6: Well, thank you for this opportunity. Ellen, thanks for the call. And I, like I said on the last question, we need to look at getting land out there for sale. And one of the things that's worked well, like I said, in the past is the 10-10-10. 10% down, 10 years to pay. And with that, it allows people to get in. There's no qualifications. You got to come up with the 10% on there. And either you make or you don't. And if you don't make it, you default, and it goes back out to sale for someone else. But it gives an opportunity because banks don't like to loan on bare land. So this is an opportunity for people to get ahead. The outcry auction is the best way. Find out what the need is there. And so appreciate your vote. Thank you.
1: Thank you very much. Mr. Sean Brecky, your 1 minute closing statement.
8: Yeah, I don't have anything prepared for this. Hopefully most people have listened and found out where I stand on this. And I'd like to thank both radio stations for this opportunity for us to get out here. I'm very encouraged with the candidates that are up here. I mean, dude, we got some people who seem to really care, and I appreciate that so much. So I'm pretty sure there's no such thing as a wasted vote in this go-round. So I encourage people to get out and vote. I would appreciate a vote for me. I'm not going to sit down and wait for things to come to me. I don't need budgets brought to me. I'm going to go find them. I'm going to go look at people. I'm going to ask the hard questions. I'm going to call people out, and I'm going to speak for the people. And I think as long as we keep that in mind as candidates, if we get elected, that we're speaking for people and not for ourselves, we'll be have a little higher voice in the room. And I think that's important. I think candidates appreciate that, and I think they appreciate honesty. I think it's important that we look at workforce development for Kodiak.
3: Thank you. Caleb Callahan, your 1 minute closing statement, please.
2: So I'll echo again what I came and started saying at the first question of my introduction of my main ambition for running here is to do not a summary statement, but a call to action. Kodiak's voter turnout is really low. And now we have an awesome opportunity to increase the voter turnout with a bunch of up to nine or one drop to eight political candidates for these seats. So as voters, you guys have options, and I love that. It's a very strong ballot. I'll reiterate there's kind of like a financial squeeze going on. Economics is a ladder, and we need to get people on that ladder to start climbing. We can increase the budget through personal prosperity. We don't have to increase the budget through taxes. I'll leave it there.
1: Thank you very much. Alexander Sweeney, your 1 minute closing statement, please.
4: I'm really appreciative of the opportunity. I'll echo, please go vote. Anybody, just please go vote. My name's Alex Sweeney, and I would appreciate your vote. I've lived here a long time, so has my family. I've seen what works, what doesn't. I'm for pursuing low-hanging fruit while we're planning for the future. Let's get some easy stuff accomplished while we're looking ahead 15, 20, 25 years down the road. Let's responsibly develop land. Let's see that it goes where it's best used for community and commercial and residential. And let's invest in the assets that we already have. We can't forget what we have because we need that to roll forward.
3: Thank you. And Mark Anthony Viscocio, your 1 minute closing statement, please.
5: Thank you, KMXT and KBOK. I would like to encourage everyone in our community to go out and vote. Each vote represents an opinion, a concern, a voice. Your vote is an opportunity to show that what kind of community you want to live in and what you believe is important for the future of Kodiak. I am asking for your support because I believe effective leadership starts with listening, understanding our community, working together to find solutions. Since being appointed to the Borough Assembly, I have learned that there is still so much to understand and that our community is strongest when residents are engaged and involved. So whether you support me or another candidate, I encourage you to exercise your right to vote. Make your voice heard. Participate in the process. Our community, our families, and especially the future of our children depend on the decision we make today. Thank you for your time, your trust, and most importantly, go out and vote.
1: Thank you very much. That's it for our forums for the Kodiak Island Borough Assembly. Thanks again to all of our candidates for joining us this evening. Again, I've been your moderator, Neil Basowitz.
3: And I'm your co-moderator, Davis Hovey. A reminder that four seats are up on the Borough Assembly this year on the ballot, along with two Kodiak Island Borough School District School Board seats. Voters registered to participate in the city election will also be voting on a ballot proposition to extend the city manager residency requirements to within 5 road miles of the city. Early voting begins on September 21st right here in the borough office, and election day is October 6th. Thank you for listening to tonight's candidate forum, and have a good evening. Thank you all.
9: All right, that concludes tonight's candidate forum for borough assembly members. And you're listening to KMXT Kodiak. 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
9: Thank you, Sarah. It is currently 59 degrees under partly cloudy skies out there. Beautiful evening. Once again, we've had some great weather lately. Mostly clear skies tonight with a low around 53. West winds about 20 miles per hour, gusting as high as 35 overnight. And on Wednesday, sunny skies with a high near 66. Beautiful day. West winds 20 to 25 miles per hour, gusting as high as 30. Wednesday night, partly cloudy with a low around 50. West winds 10 to 20 miles per hour, gusting as high as 30 miles also. Over on the south side, southwest side of the island, tonight mostly cloudy with a slight chance of showers in the evening, lows around the lower 50s, west winds 10 to 25, gusting to 40. On Wednesday, partly cloudy in the morning, then becoming mostly sunny, highs in the mid-50s to lower 60s, west winds 10 to 25 miles per hour, gusting to 35. On Wednesday, partly cloudy, lows in the upper 40s, west winds 10 to 20, gusting to 30 miles per hour. 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If you missed Fresh Air for the day, you can go back and listen to that. All sorts of stuff, as well as listen to what's being broadcast live. You can replay newscasts, all kinds of things. So let's play some music for the next hour. Coming up, we have sort of a newish song by Kev Moe. Enjoy.

0: All right, that was Roseanne Cash and Jeff Tweedy with Long Black Veil. That's off of her album called The List, which was a list her dad, Johnny Cash, gave her of country songs that she should know. And I think he gave it to her when she was just a teenager, if I'm not mistaken. Anyway, we started off that set with a relatively new Keb Moe tune called Life is Beautiful. And then we had Nancy Griffith with Across the Great Divide, Bonnie Raitt with Just Like That, and Alison Krauss and the Union Station with The Lucky One.
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0: All right, tonight you heard the candidate forum for the Borough Assembly. Coming up tomorrow night, we have the fisheries debate between the gubernatorial candidates, and we understand that all four candidates will be here for that. That starts at 7 p.m. You can listen to that here on KMXT, or you can go over to the Gerald C. Wilson Auditorium and watch the debate live. You can also find it on our streaming on KMXT.org or through the app if you would like to listen to it that way. That happens on Wednesday night, and then on Saturday, September 12th at 11 a.m., there will be the Congressional Fisheries Debate, and that has U.S. House candidates and U.S. Senate candidates. Again, that one starts at 11 a.m. Tomorrow night's starts at 7 p.m. And that is brought to you by the Chamber of Commerce, KMXT, and several sponsors of the event, which you can see will be doing that. So, give us a shout if you have any questions on that, but that's coming up tomorrow night at 7 p.m. Let's get back to some music. That's what I prefer to do. Here is one of my favorites from way back when, all the way to now. She's not performing anymore, unfortunately, but what a voice.

This song was written right after he had his motorcycle accident. He was sitting up in Woodstock and he was waiting for Sarah to come and see him. And he was immobile. He couldn't, he had a broken neck, he couldn't go anywhere. That's why he had to go nowhere. That's what it's all about.

0: All right. That was Taj Mahal and Keb Mo with Don't Leave Me Here. Before that, we had the Nitty Gritty Dirt Band with You Ain't Going Nowhere, Iris DeMent with Our Town, and Linda Ronstadt with Willing. Actually, Willin'.
1: On the next Fresh Air, it's been nearly 25 years since September 11th. And writer Richard Beck says the response to that day reshaped American life, from mass surveillance to a deepening distrust in one another. His book is called Homeland, The War on Terror in American Life. 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

0: Crossing Muddy Waters with I'm With Her. Before that, we had Nancy Griffith with Love at the Five and Dime, and then Robert Plant and Alison Krauss with Killing the Blues. Coming up next is an all-star cast singing This Train is Bound for Glory. It was on the album for Woody Guthrie's 100th birthday. Old Crow Medicine Show. Boy, tons of people. Donovan, Roseanne Cash, Sweet Honey in the Rock, Lucinda Williams, Judy Collins, on and on and on. Anyway, here's the tune. Enjoy.
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2: With high-energy shows, slightly tawdry lyrics, and a style that blended Dixieland, blues, and jazz, the Harlem Ham Fats were just, well, born at the wrong time. You're on the Soundbeat. You're listening to the ironically named Harlem Ham Fats in 1936. First of all, no one in the band was from anywhere even close to New York. And ham fat is a low-cost filler used in cooking recipes, a cheap substitute. These ham fats were grade A, though. They played party music, with many of their songs about drinking, dancing, and going to town. Critics didn't love the ham fats, and those lyrics didn't help their commercial appeal. They were perhaps a bit rock and roll for the 30s, but they certainly had some devoted followers, a couple of fellows by the names of Chuck Berry and Jimmy Page. Two of the ham fats are buried right next to each other. Why? 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Soundbeat is produced at the Belfer Audio Archive, Syracuse University Library. I'm Brett Berry.
3: 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The winds are out of the west at 5 miles per hour. Looking for mostly clear skies tonight with a low around 53. Sunny skies ahead for tomorrow at about 66 for the high. And tomorrow night, partly cloudy with a low around 50. Looks like some wonderful weather ahead. 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KMXT is also in HD, and we have HD 2 and 3. 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

journey through unknown sonic landscapes past semi-familiar worlds, going farther than the mind can resolve, beyond the barrier. This is Beyond the Barrier, number 107, New Journeys. I'm your host, Chris Kuborn. This week, taking new journeys and listening to new ambient electronic space music. The featured recording is A Mental Reset by Sonic Rider, and on the Cyclical Dreams label. Find out more about that recording in this week's playlist at beyondthebarrier.net. We'll begin the program with the tune Thoughts Trigger from that recording. Then music from Eric Honoré from the recording Triage. We'll hear Prague. Mike Hans Steffel will follow. Music from his Complicated Connections recording, the tune Nyx. We'll hear And the Volcano, that's Suso Saez from Distorted Clamor. Will Gardner will follow with Incoherent Light, that's from his latest recording, Remains. The Egg from Polypores, from their recording, There Are Other Worlds. We'll hear Stellar Streams from Ancient Astronaut, from their recording, Ethereal Dreams. And we'll finish this first hour of the program with music from Martin Sturzer. We'll hear the title track from his latest, Celestial Tides. 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

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And as always, look for me on the socials. Just search for Beyond the Barrier, now including Blue Sky. If you have to leave us now, thank you so much for listening. If not, please do stick around for more new ambient space music in Hour 2. We'll hear music from Sam Anand, from Re-Axis, Brendan Moeller, Leah Bosch, Dave Luxton, Sanger and Sanger, Star Terra, Eternal Meadows, and Dino Pacifici. As we continue our journeys well beyond the barrier.

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I'm your host, Chris Kuborn. 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We'll start out with music from Sam Anand, the recording Cooper Grain Silo. We'll hear Cartesian Percussion Pattern. Then Re-Access with Breath of Life, a tune from their Ambient Takes recording. Brandon Mahler will follow. From Mirage, we'll hear Humidity. Then Alien Circuit, that's Leah Bosch from Polar Code. We'll hear Dave Luxton from his collected Ambient Works 3, the tune Force Majeure. The tune Hyperpod from Sanger and Sanger from the latest recording Exotopia. Then Starterra, we'll hear the title track from Whispers of the Void. Music of Eternal Meadows, the title track from their recording Bloom. And we'll finish this program with the tune Project Matriarch 6, Dino Pacifici from the recording Musings of a Matriarch. 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

0: contentious election cycle, polarized electorate, slurs bandied about, then one candidate takes a highly controversial stand while running for president of her high school. On the next Snap Judgment, vote for El Hadi. Snap Judgment, storytelling with the beat. Do not miss it.
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0: Hey, everybody. Ira Glass here. So we got this email at our radio show near the end of the school year from a 14-year-old.
1: Hello?
0: Hey, is this Annie?
1: Yeah.
0: I called her up at her house in California and asked her to read it.
1: Mm-hmm. It says, "Dear This American Life, I just escaped the whitewashed, brick-walled, iron-gated prison that is commonly known as middle school, and I'm finally out for good. But in all the time I have listened to your show, I have never heard an episode devoted to what goes on inside the walls of a middle school. I hope you'll think about it. Anonymous?"
0: Yeah, you signed it anonymous, but then you actually, mm-hmm. your email was signed with your name.
1: Yeah.
0: Yeah.
1: I had said anonymous because in middle school, everybody's so judgmental, and I didn't want the kids to judge me or anything if they heard me on the radio.
0: Mainly, she says that she wrote to us because she and her friends were talking right after they left eighth grade about how terrible middle school was. And she wondered, was it just as bad for other people as it was for them?
1: Yeah, you always wonder whether other people are going through the same thing as you. And it'd be cool to hear other people's stories about it and how what they went through.
0: And if you had to explain to somebody, what are the worst things about middle school, can I ask you to just walk me through it? What is so bad about middle school?
1: Kids there are all in kind of socially awkward stages that the drama every day can be frustrating, and girl-boy things, or if someone likes so-and-so, and then anything in the world you can get made fun of for.
0: In Annie's case, she had friends who smoked, so she got criticized for smoking. But then she also was made fun of for not smoking, for being too much of a sissy to start smoking. She was made fun of for coming from a bilingual elementary school where everybody learned to speak Spanish and spoke it throughout the day.
1: And leaving elementary school, I guess I thought that when I got to middle school, everyone would think it was really cool that I spoke Spanish. But when I got there, they mostly just thought it was dumb. I don't know if they were jealous or what, but they would make fun of me for it. Then they'd say we were all full of ourselves for that we spoke different languages and stuff.
0: Did it make you feel bad?
1: Yeah. I didn't want to stick out in that way. If I got a new sweater or something, say, for Christmas that I really liked and I would really want to wear it to school or something, but I'd be nervous because, what if someone didn't like my sweater or someone made fun of me for wearing it? It can be hard to do even the smallest things because you're so nervous that people tease you or judge you from it.
0: That sweater example, is that a real example?
1: Yeah, it actually is. I worried about it so much. I also had a pair of moccasins that I had never worn, and they're kind of my signature now. Everybody really likes them. They're ankle-high lace-up moccasins.
0: And how long did you have the moccasins before you actually wore them?
1: A few months, probably 2 months. I guess I just thought if people didn't like them, they would all make fun of me for wearing them. And I didn't want to stand out that much.
0: What could be done to make middle school better?
1: I don't think you can really do anything about it. Nothing.
0: We talked about this for a little while. She said basically, everybody comes into middle school as a little kid, and then you're going to have to grow up and figure out who's in what group and who you are and who's above who. And you have to figure that out somewhere at that age, right? Might as well be middle school. It was terrible, she says. But now she's in high school.
1: Whatever middle school was, it worked. Everyone's a lot friendlier, and everyone's lives are a lot better now.
0: What a day on a radio program for Annie. We look at whatever it is that happens in those mysterious years that we call middle school. As the new school year begins, we have stories today from all over the country. People lurching their way through these years when you're figuring out so, so much. We go to middle school dances and classrooms and down to the Mexican border. From WBEZ Chicago, it's This American Life. I'm Ira Glass. Stay with us.

0: American Life. Today's show is a rerun, one that we thought would be a nice one to run for returning to school with. Act One, Life in the Middle Ages. So we wanted to understand what is going on exactly physically and emotionally with middle school kids. And we talked to all kinds of people about that this last few weeks. And one of the producers on our staff had a very strong opinion about all this. Alex Bloomberg, before he got into radio, he taught in a middle school in Chicago for 4 years. He was a science teacher. And he concluded from that experience?
1: I don't know if they learned anything. Like, they are so consumed with learning all these other lessons about where they fit in the social order and how their bodies are now working and who they're attracted to and who they're going to be, that facts and figures and geography and all the other stuff that you teach in school, it just doesn't even penetrate.
0: Wait. Are you saying, like, we shouldn't even bother to have them in school? We should just basically put them to work in the factory for, you know, 2 or 3 years?
1: Yeah. I basically came away thinking, like, you're sort of wasting your time trying to teach middle school students anything.
0: If that seems just insane, Alex told me that Maria Montessori, who's the creator of the Montessori schools, who looked at what kids could learn at each developmental stage, at one point in her career actually tossed out a similar suggestion. Perhaps, she said, young adolescents would be better off at a farm school, what she called an arid kinder, where they would work with the land.
2: Has he just got a great sense of humor or what?
0: Ran Alex's thoughts by Marion Stroke, the principal of Evergreen Academy Middle School in Chicago, which was listed as one of the best middle schools in the country, a school to watch by the National Forum to Accelerate Middle Grades Reform.
2: You have to be, I have to say, I obviously don't agree. Okay, I think that we definitely have a way to stick knowledge in their heads. It's being creative about how we do it and taking into consideration all of those other things. I'm not going to lie, it's not easy.
0: Can I ask you, how much of the stereotype around students this age is true? Are you saying that the stereotype is true? You just got to deal with what it is?
2: It is true. And you have to, as the adult in the situation, you have to find a way to work around it. Find a way to help them to grow up. They won't have to suffer if we do things right. They won't have to suffer as much, let's say. I mean, you're going to go through emotional changes and your body's changing. That can't be helped. The raging hormones, that can't be helped. All of that can't be helped. It's the way that we react to it that will make such a difference in their lives. It's our flexibility. It's our concern. It's our listening to them. It's our hearing them out.
0: And so what's actually happening developmentally in the bodies and brains of kids when they're in middle school?
3: Let me give the overview this way. The terrible 12s are a complete analog to the terrible 2s. They're just not as cute, right?
0: This is Linda Perlstein. When she wrote a book called Not Much, Just Chillin', The Hidden Lives of Middle Schoolers, following 5 middle school students very closely for a full year, she also incidentally researched everything she could find out about what is going on developmentally with kids that age that makes them so different from other ages. And fascinating.
3: This is the time of biggest growth for a human being aside from infancy. So your bones are growing faster than your muscles, so you can't actually sit still. But your brain, your gray matter, during the middle school years, what happens in your early stages of puberty is this vast overproduction of brain cells and connections, far more than you actually need. And only some of them are going to survive puberty. This growth in your frontal cortex, it peaks at 11 for girls and 12 for boys. And then what happens is the cells just fight it out for survival. And the ones that last are the ones you exercise more.
0: In other words, during those years, your brain turns you into you, the adult you. The stuff you don't exercise just kind of goes away. And what stays?
3: So if you think about what you learned at the early stages of puberty, I don't know what that was for you. For me, it was tap dancing and French. You know, it sticks. I know French much better than any language I learned after that, and not because I had a better teacher. I was learning it at the right time. I can still do tap dances, though I won't, that I learned when I was 12 or 13.
0: Yeah, I can still do magic tricks that I learned at that age.
3: Exactly. It's embossed in your existence. It's this important time for your brain. It's like this use it or lose it time.
0: Linda Perlstein agrees that all the stereotypes about middle schoolers, everything, in fact, that Annie complained about, all All of that is true. But she says that there's a flip side that people don't usually talk about. Middle school is when kids open up to the world. It's when they think about bigger things. And they haven't formed their opinions on things yet. Everything is up for grabs, which is amazing to be around.
3: I just think kids that age are fun. I like being around them. Middle schoolers are in that real nice spot of being interesting, but also being able to explain to you what's going on in their minds and why they do the things they do. You know, they're self-reflective. They're capable of self-reflection in a way that younger kids might not be.
0: Older kids, she says, high school kids, by then they can be jaded or cynical. They're settling into who they are. Middle school, everything's new. You're probably picking your friends for the very first time. For the first time, they aren't just the kids on your block or your parents' friends' kids or the kids who are around. And so you make a best friend one day who then you drop 2 weeks later. You get obsessed with guitar or computers or dance for 2 weeks, and then 2 weeks later you drop it. For everything that's awful about middle school, she says, that's the great thing about it. You experiment.

0: Deck two, Stutter Steps. One good place to see the experiment that is life in middle school in action is a middle school dance. Last Friday, there were middle school dances all over the country, all at the same time, and we sent reporters to a half dozen of them to find out how kids were doing. They talked to them before the kids went inside to the field of battle, and no surprise, we found a lot of stress, a lot of uncertainty.
1: Who's nervous about tonight?
2: I am.
3: I don't know.
1: Why?
2: I don't know. We don't know what it's going to be like. I'm just confused. I just don't know.
4: I mean, we've gone to these things before, but they've never exactly had the term dance to it.
0: These four girls are sixth graders, and they're in a car on the way to a neon-themed dance at Edgewood Middle School in Highland Park, Illinois, with their mom and reporter Rob Wildebar.
1: Who's going to dance with a boy tonight?
4: Nobody.
5: I
4: can tell you that.
2: You don't know if it's going to be like slow dancing or regular dancing. That's why we are nervous.
0: Roughly 800 miles east in New Jersey, sixth grader Ethan DeRose was hoping that there would be at least one slow dance, though did he feel ready for a slow dance?
6: Nope. Not at all.
7: Why not? What are you worried about?
6: I just don't know how to do it. Like, I'm not sure that I'll do it correctly or, yeah.
0: He's standing in front of the school with reporter Brian Reed as kids stream into the school. Ethan is wearing a button-up shirt with green and black stripes that he is not happy with.
6: That was my mom. She made me wear it. She said that if I don't wear the two shirts that I am wearing right now, that I can't go to the dance.
7: What are you hoping

0: like banned from the dark side, but that's where like all the cool kids are. So now we're in seventh grade with a dance on the dark side. So it's like, whoop, we're cool.
1: Dance on the dark side.
2: Some of the middle school boys got up the nerve to ask girls to be their dates to the dances. But because this is a new experience for the girls too, being asked out on a date, they don't exactly know how to handle it. Here's a girl named Autumn talking with our producer Lisa Pollock in Delaware the afternoon of the dance.
3: Did you get asked to the dance?
4: Yes, I did.
3: And what did you say?
4: I said, I don't know, but I probably won't say yes.
3: Wait, you haven't told him yes or no yet?
4: No.
3: Okay, so it's 1:20 and the dance is at 7.
4: Yeah.
3: When do you have to let him know?
4: I probably won't answer.
3: Are you serious?
4: Yeah. I just kind of want to hang out with the girls.
3: So he's the only one who asked you?
4: There was other people too.
3: How many?
4: Probably 5-ish.
3: What, five boys asked you to the dance?
4: Yeah.
3: You told all these guys I don't know?
4: Yeah.
3: What if they took that as a yes?
4: Then they got the wrong answer.
3: Do you say I don't know because it feels too mean to say no?
4: Yeah, I'm not mean.
2: Of course, some of the boys are no better. During the dance in Windham, Maine, our reporter Claire Holman pulled sixth grader Christopher Potter out of the action for a chat.
5: Is there anyone you like at the dance?
6: There is.
5: Does she know?
6: Yes, she does. We're kind of dating at the time.
5: So how's that going?
6: Good. It just started like 20 minutes into this. So, yeah.
5: You asked a girl to go out during this dance?
6: No, a girl came to me and asked me out.
5: Okay, let's go minute by minute. So where were you when this happened?
6: I was in the cafeteria, just got a drink of root beer, and she walks up to me and asks me to go out.
5: What did she say exactly?
6: She said, Chris, will you go out with me?
5: And were you surprised?
6: Not really. We've kind of been like on and off again.
5: So it's not the first time?
6: Yeah, not the first time.
5: But she always asks you, or do you ever ask her?
6: Well, it's kind of weird because it's always she wants me to ask her. So it was weird that she asked me.
7: Yeah, usually they don't last. It's a middle school relationship. Nothing really happens.
8: What does that mean, like a middle school relationship? What do you mean doesn't last?
9: It just is destined to fail,
7: yeah.
9: Pretty much.
7: Yeah, like, it's a middle school. I mean, this isn't like where you started your life with. You don't hear things about middle school sweethearts.
2: Richmond, outside Moody Middle School's dance, reporter Eric Mennel spoke with Elliot German and his stepbrother Jonathan Lawton, they're both eighth graders, who ran through the official rules for the dance.
9: So some of them are kind of funny. It says, I mean, it's like no hands below the waist, no petting,
7: yeah.
9: Which I thought was kind of funny.
8: No petting? No petting?
9: Yeah, no petting.
8: What does that mean?
7: I don't know.
9: No one knows.
7: Like it was specifically on like the flyer that they hand out. Like they give you the dress code and then they give you like the rules. No petting, and it's in like quotations, and you never know what it means. It's like, do people like sit there at dances and just like pet other people? Because that'd be really weird.
2: There are rules like this at all the dances, and some more comprehensible than others. As for whether or not the kids obey the rules and what actually happens inside the dance on the actual dance floor, one of our producers, Lisa Pollock, went inside to the dance floor at the Fall Costume Dance in Moos, Delaware, and I'm going to hand it off to her.
3: So the scene in the gym was pretty much the way you remember it. Older kids dancing in the middle, younger kids at the periphery, a few aimlessly wandering around looking like they're not sure what to do. Lots of kids were dancing, jumping up and down. Occasionally you'd see a fist pump. They danced in these tightly packed clusters with very little room between them. And outside of the clusters were chaperones, ready to step in if they saw any grinding or suggestive dancing. Hovering outside one of the clusters was a teacher named John Gauze, and he looked perplexed.
10: This knot has got me on edge at this point.
3: Why?
10: Because they're trying to get away with stuff. Like, you can tell by the way they're looking at you. They have a guilty look. Because you're about to see me swoop.
3: He actually did swoop. He plunged into the pack of kids, pulled a boy aside, and

0: talk to him. Then he told me why.
1: He needed to be taken aside and told to stop being up against those girls like that. That's why, I don't want to jump in too much, but I just want to give him, like, the whoa with the flat hand whoa. Just calm it down a little. I mean, usually if I see it, then they're going to stop because they see me.
0: And then comes the moment of truth. The moment that forces every kid in the room to make a decision. The moment that separates the timid from the brave. The slow song. I watch it with teacher Brian Comro.
2: So we got our slow song. And just as I suspected, a majority of the students left the dance floor. All the couples are in the middle of the dance floor in a cluster. I suspect so they're not near an adult.
3: I love how the kids go up to the couples dancing and interrupt them.
2: Oh, absolutely.
0: Some of the couples didn't have much privacy. The friends were standing a foot away, hanging out and talking to them. And every so often, a random kid would just cut across the dance floor.
3: This girl right here just grabbed onto the back of her friend's neck while the friend is dancing with the boy.
2: I don't know if she didn't want to be left out or they came as friends. I think at this stage of the game, it's hard when boys and girls pair off and then one friend is always left behind.
0: There's a few of these slow dances, but most of the songs are fast. And then suddenly, the song Hit the Road Jack starts playing, and the lights snap on.
3: Oh my God, they just all like,
1: Yeah, it ends very abruptly. It's 9. It's 9 o'clock.
3: That's it?
1: That's it. There's no wind down. 9 o'clock, lights come on, parents are waiting. It'll be empty in another minute.
0: And he was right. The experiment in mini adulthood that is the middle school dance was over. The same kids who minutes earlier were holding each other and swaying awkwardly on the dance floor got into cars and said hi to their parents.
4: Lisa Pollock. Coming up, surviving middle school by pretending that you are from a completely different family. That is in a minute from Chicago Public Radio when our program continues.

0: This American Life, I'm Ira Glass. Each week on a show, of course, you choose a theme, bring you different kinds of stories on that theme. Today's show, a rerun on middle school. A 14-year-old from California who just got out of middle school asked for a show on the horror that is middle school.
1: It'd be cool to hear other people's stories about it and what they went through.
0: We thought, that's a pretty good idea. That is a place with a lot of stories. We've arrived at Act 3 of our show. Act 3, Mimi's in the Middle. The place that Domingo Martinez went to middle school, they still called it junior high. And he says that his sisters did something to cope with any feelings of inferiority they might have otherwise felt in their new school with all those new kids.
2: When they started junior high, my sisters Mary and Margie invented the Mimi's as a way to cope with any feelings of inferiority they might have otherwise experienced. They were entering the sinister world of teenage girls, which, in the mid-1980s in Brownsville, Texas, was tinged with border town racism. Instead of being ashamed of who they were, my sisters decided to create a polite fiction and invited everyone to participate. First, they dyed their brown-black hair blonde until it turned the color and brittleness of hay. Then, they began dressing in Sergio Valenti and Gloria Vanderbilt. And finally, to cap it off, they decided to call each other simply Mimi. The typical conversation between them went like this. Mimi, do you like my new Jordache jeans? Yes, Mimi, I do. Do I look rich in my new Nikes, Mimi? Mimi, you look like a tennis player, Mimi. I know, Mimi. Maybe I should make Mom buy me a racket. It was really that simple. The Mimis made a conscious decision that they would be rich and white, even if their family wasn't. In other words, Marge and Mare had a small break from reality that we all participated in to help them through junior high. We all helped in creating the Mimis. At the time, the rest of the family had not fully realized that her job, as relatively new Americans, and worse yet, Texans, was to be as white as possible. And we honestly didn't see their delusion as anything other than another bewildering tactic in our sister's quest for a higher level of superior fashion, just teenage girls doing what teenage girls do. There had been a time when her family had been rich by barrio standards because her grandpa, Dad's stepfather, fought in the Korean War and used his GI money to start a trucking business when he got back. He married Grandma, who was widowed from her first marriage at age 16, and gave both her and my dad citizenship. My siblings and I, we were all born in Brownsville as Americans, but really didn't understand what that meant. Not really, not in that area. Then Grandpa died in 1980, and our world began to crumble. The trucking business began to disintegrate around Dad, and he was started on a slow road towards desperation and religion. Meanwhile, the Mimis had made their decision to be two blue-blooded, trust-funded tennis bunnies from Connecticut, accidentally living in Brownsville, Texas with us, a poor Mexican family they had somehow befriended while undergoing some Dickensian series of misfortunes. No one acted like it was peculiar, especially those in the family who didn't speak English or could not understand the Mimis when they showed up at family gatherings. Yo no puedo hablar espanolo, one of the Mimis would say to an uncle or cousin, who more often than not would linger lasciviously around them, at first conflicted by the idea of being turned on by so young a relative, and then mentally calculating just how distantly related they were, and tabulating his odds at scoring with this new white chick who just happened to show up at this barrio party. But only after two or three beers. Mimi, how did you like my Spanish? Oh, Mimi, it's getting really good. Mimi, do you think they understood me? Oh, Mimi, who cares? Soon, the Mimis were buzzing at a fever pitch, intoxicating everyone who came near and caught a whiff of the Mimis' Anais Anais perfume. We had all seen the commercials on network television while watching Dallas or Knots Landing, and it was a forbidden fragrance for rain-depressed English women with secret muscular boyfriends who drove Jaguars dangerously through unpaved one-lane Scottish roads. So the Mimis had to have it, and they found it at the local JCPenney and had Mom pay for it. Me and my brother Dan and our oldest sister Sylvia, we just kind of stank from the heat and dealt with it. Even Mom developed her own fascination with the Mimis, like she couldn't believe her luck now that she was related to royalty. Feeding into their fantasy gave her one of her own, so she was always ready for an air-conditioned trip to the mall. She took the little clothes budget reserved for us boys, my brother and me, and added it into the Mimi's wardrobe, because to her, it was a sign of status for the family that the Mimi's looked their best. None of the rest of us would question it, even though it felt wrong. I was often left with the Mimi's recently stylish hand-me-downs. No one else in my grade school was remotely label conscious or capable of reading in English, really, so it passed unnoticed that most of my clothes were made for glamorous junior high school girls. My best friend Arthur, he noticed, though. He was part black and part Mexican, had just moved to Brownsville from some big city slum in Michigan, where his mother's boyfriend had been employed at a GM factory, and he read labels. "Hey, Dom," he said. "Yo, man, you're wearing a girl's shirt. Or is this spree-making baggy boy shirts now, too?" So to change the subject, I slugged him high in the chest and ran away. He chased me down to punch me back and left me crying in my girl's blouse. If she had any guilt about giving the Mimi's the lion's share of the clothing budget, I imagine the justification my mother probably used was that my older brother and I would just ruin our clothes, working with Dad under the greasy trucks. It made better sense for the Mimi's to be in high fashion than for the feral boys to wreck new clothes. "Mimi, you look just like Jennifer Beals in Flashdance. You should join the dance team at school." "I know, Mimi, I think so too. Mimi, I think you should dye your hair back to its original color, ash." "I know, Mimi, I'm trying." During this time, my brother Dan's eyesight was so bad he couldn't read the blackboard in school and constantly ran into corners or short, skinny people. This, of course, goes entirely unnoticed, and it is the younger Mimi, Mary, with a 20/20 vision, who gets vanity glasses with her name etched in gold script in the corner. Dan wouldn't get glasses until he was in the military, when he was 17. Eventually, Dad's failure at navigating the business and providing for his family intruded on the Mimi's fantasy. Dad made a decision that as soon as school ended, Mom would take the Mimi's and Syl and drive them to California to participate in the seasonal grape harvest with Dad's cousins, people vaguely related to Grandma through marriage, I think. They would be treated like adults there, paid the same as everyone else. Mom, I remember, was horrified at the implications, at the shame of having to send her virginal and royal daughters out to the fields. Plus, Dad's extended family out in California were very different from us. Wild and frightening and Californian. The Mimi's, though, were undaunted. Did not understand the complications. "Mimi, we're going to California? Oh my God, Mimi, we're going to be Valley Girls. Mimi, gag me with a spoon, Mimi. Mimi, your roots are showing." We packed up Mom, the Mimi's, and Sylvia in the beige 1980 Pontiac Bonneville, already an antique on its second engine and failing transmission, and they drove out of Brownsville. A year later, I took this ride as well, and also ended up picking grapes for the summer, mostly out of envy. That we were migrant workers for that period didn't occur to me, nor to anyone else. That label would never stick, could never stick. We couldn't descend to that level. We just had to do it to help out Dad, that was all. Desperate circumstances calling for desperate measures and all that. But it was too much for the Mimi's, the reality of this first trip. Sadly, I think it was childhood's end for the Mimi's. The vineyards had somehow inverted their secret garden, and the low door in the wall had closed shut behind them. When they first reached California, the Mimi's did indeed become Valley Girls, the hippest, cutest, best-dressed migrant workers of that year, and very likely for many years to come. The older Mimi, Marge, continued to dress like Jennifer Beals in Flashdance out in the fields, where the sun sizzled any inch of exposed skin. Eventually, though, even she started dressing like the rest of the migrant workers, wearing long-sleeved collared shirts buttoned all the way to the neck, thick, unstylish denim and work boots, with a bandana covering her nose and mouth, or else she would have died of heatstroke. There were no photos taken of that. Mary, the younger Mimi, did not fare any better. Her vanity glasses with the fake lenses were scratched well beyond recovery. Her roots grew out, and her hair turned a lighter brown as a result of the heat and the pesticides of the grape fields of Southern California. The hard work went on all summer, and eventually it became bitter enough to breach even the walls of the Mimi's perfectly constructed fantasy. And so sadly, eventually even they were humiliated, and the illusion of wealth that had kept the family's idea of itself buoyant was deflated. When they returned to Brownsville, as happy as we were to see them, no one ever mentioned the Mimis again. They were gone, and it was Marge and Mary that returned to their place. Mary rubbing her nose with the palm of her hand from allergies and snapping at anyone who tried to talk to her. And Marge, who never went back to California and took a job at the bank the following summer instead. I was sorry to see the Mimis go. We all were. When they were at their peak, the Mimis had been capable of creating a real sort of magic around them, enchanting both people and places so that you could be looking at the same dreary landscape as them, the same terrible and hopeless event. And while you might be miserable and bitter, they would be beaming, enthralled, and enthusiastically hopeful. And then, if you got near them, or were blessed enough to maybe talk to them, you would walk away feeling the same way as they felt, too. They were a gift to everyone who was lucky enough to get caught in their Anais, the Mimis. They made all of us Americans.
0: Domingo Martinez reading an excerpt from his book, The Boy Kings of Texas, which is a memoir and a finalist for the National Book Award. Since we first broadcast today's show, Domingo's published another memoir called My Heart is a Drunken Compass. Act 4, Anchor Babies. So this week, as we were putting together the radio show and sending reporters out into middle schools, we discovered that in schools all over the country, there already were reporters on the ground. Deep inside, covering the issues that middle school kids really care about.
3: Good afternoon, Huskies. It is Thursday, September 15th, 2011. After today, there are only 162 school days until summer vacation. I'm Taylor.
4: And I'm Amanda.
0: These are student newscasters from Hart Middle School in Pleasanton, California. I myself got my start on the mic on the morning announcements. And this is what middle school morning announcements in some schools are like today. Students make these full-blown video productions. Some of them have music themes. The kids stand in front of banners with their school logo, or sometimes it's a green screen backdrop, so they make it look like they're on a local TV news set. Our producer, Jonathan Menjivar, has been watching these newscasts all week with fascination, and he has noticed a few trends.
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7: Okay. We have late-breaking news. You will be the first to know that we have two birthdays today. Happy birthday to both Gabriel Romero and Nathan Nidell.
5: This has to qualify as breaking news because it's school. There's not a lot of exciting stuff for them to report. They have to tell their fellow students what the cafeteria is serving that day, when makeup pictures are being taken, and do the weather. My favorite comes from this girl, McKenna, near Buffalo, who's clearly had enough.
8: Good morning, Amherst Middle School. This is McKenna with today's weather. It's going to be how it is, like it is now, pretty much all day. In the afternoon, colder, windy, and wet, with heavier rain. In the evening, winds to the southwest, 15 to 20.
5: These newscasts are middle school in relief, like what you'd see if there was a middle school exhibit at the Natural History Museum. There are tiny kids with big ears, shy red-faced kids, jocks, computer club kids, completely normal, super sweet, overachieving ones. They were fun to watch. I'd forgotten that middle school kids can have this overconfident goofiness. I spent days watching kids deliver these newscasts, and I was curious what they'd be like if they actually reported on the stories that mattered the most to them. Stuff they'd never say on the morning announcements. The big headlines in their school that week.
9: Amanda, hey, you get out of my shot.
5: So I found a school that was willing to play along. Parkville Middle School is just north of Baltimore, and the students there do their morning announcements as a six-minute show called PTV. With the help of their teacher, Ms. Davis, the kids put out a really involved production. There's three TV cameras, a control room, and the anchors sit at one of those giant news desks. It has a PTV logo on it. Behind them, there's a backdrop of downtown Baltimore.
10: Girls, don't forget to watch your hair. I see Amanda, especially. I see yours sitting right on your mic.
5: With Miss Davis's help, I enlisted the kids in this experiment to write up a newscast with news from their lives and the stories they each cared about. And they delivered. They said they had fun doing it.
11: So I've heard that there is a new Martin Luther King Jr. statue in Washington, D.C. That statue doesn't even look like him. It looks like he has a unibrow.
4: Our school's getting their boiler fixed, and they talked over the announcements like it was an important thing, but it didn't really sound important to me. But I guess they thought it was important for some students and the teachers.
12: Kids were randomly clapping at lunch, and the teachers got fed up. So last week, a rule was made that you're not allowed to clap. So on lunch, this one kid, Raymond, clapped. I think he got suspended.
13: So over the weekend, my best friend told me he's still going trick-or-treating. He says he's going with a friend from school. Personally, I think we are all too old to be trick-or-treating. Well, that is all I have for today. I'm Billy Cochran. Have a good day.
5: Zakiya Bryant decided to go hyper-local with her news. She wears glasses, and she had her hair pulled back with a headband.
14: In local news, a.k.a. here at Parkville Middle, there is a lot of drama going on. Me personally, I lost most of my friends. I really miss those chicks, but I don't think they feel the same. Kaylin and Jaya were my besties, and now they're gone. I still love them, though. They're my sisters. Well, I don't really have too much more to say because my life is kind of boring. So, deuces.
5: Zakiya and I talked for a while. She told me that deuces is just another way of saying peace out.
15: Can I ask you about your friends? What happened?
14: Well, it was a lot of drama going on. Some things got said and people's feelings got hurt. And some of us made up, some of us didn't, but I hope that we can. Yeah. It sucks.
15: So you're not talking to them at all?
14: Well, actually, she's not talking to me because I called her a name and it hurt her feelings. So, yeah, she's very upset with me. I need to apologize. I didn't do that yet. I feel kind of bad about that, so I'm going to.
5: The very last kid I talked to was Jaya Wadi. She sandwiched from a surprising news in between a couple other stories.
16: My brother goes to Penn State, and he's on the football team. And I've been to all the home games, and they're a lot of fun. The students are crazy, and they get dressed up in blue and white. It's really cool. So my friend is always depressed, and then she's, like, mad at me all the time, so I don't understand that. I was watching the news the other day, and they were talking about how President Obama...
5: Did you catch that? About her depressed friend? I asked Jaya if it was hard to write about her.
16: Yeah, because I didn't want to, like, hurt her feelings, but she really doesn't care, because she said she wrote about me, too.
15: Oh, this is...
16: Zakiya.
15: Yeah, yeah. Oh, wow, I didn't realize that her friends she was talking about were in this class.
16: Yeah, they, we are. But I've known her since, like, fifth grade, so we kind of fight a lot, but we always wind up being friends in the end, so...
15: What happened exactly?
16: Nothing, really. Just people telling other people things, spreading rumors and drama. Middle school.
5: Ms. Davis, the journalism teacher at Parkville Middle, is always stressing that her students be factual and truthful in their stories. The news isn't rumors and opinions. But in middle school, sometimes it's hard to remember that. It's hard to step back and look at a story from different perspectives.
0: Jonathan Mihivar, these days he's the executive producer of a new podcast from The Guardian called Stateside with Kai and Carter. They're on YouTube and everywhere you get your podcasts. Act 5, Blue Kid on the Block. Last September, a kid that we're going to call Leo, not his real name, started 7th grade at a new school, and he was having a more extreme experience. He was having a harder time finding his place in middle school than other middle school kids because he was new to town. His family had just arrived from Rochester, New York. He had that on top of everything else. Leo still loved Rochester. He loved his school there. He loved his friends. Suddenly, everything about his life was different, and according to Leo, much, much worse. The signature on his Gmail account read, "Rochester is much better," in big red letters. Sarah Koenig knows Leo and his parents and visited them at home to see how Leo was doing.
17: This is how much Leo does not want to be here. When I got to his house, he was on the sofa with a laptop investigating Greyhound bus schedules. His mother was going to drive him and his sister back to Rochester for the Columbus Day weekend, but not until Saturday morning, and Leo wanted to get there Friday for more time with his friends. A multi-stage negotiation followed with his dad. For one thing, a bus ticket costs money.
18: That's not a problem.
15: Not for you. Money. No, that wasn't a problem for you.
18: No, but...
15: There isn't one. Right?
18: There isn't one at 6:15 in the morning, and you won't let me miss school on Friday.
15: The bus takes 8 hours. Even if you left at noon, you'd eat it. Yeah, you're going to do the math? That's excellent.
17: Never mind that the bus takes twice as long as driving, and never mind that Leo would be alone and have to change buses, and that his parents had no intention of letting him go through with this plan. But it's the kind of negotiation you indulge when your kid is miserable. And Leo is miserable. He told me right away he was, and that he had been from the moment he got here in August.
19: Is this the first time in your life where you felt like you've been sad about something for this long?
18: I think so, except for maybe when my other cat died, my old cat.
19: And does this feel worse than that?
18: Yes. I've never had long periods of sad until now. I don't know anyone here, really, and I think it's just everything in general that's overwhelming.
17: Back in Rochester, Leo had known all his best friends since kindergarten or before. They played together at school, after school, on weekends. Everybody knew everybody. Everything was comfortable. And as a sixth grader in his old school, he and his friends were at the top of the heap. They wore green sashes in the morning and got to be door monitors for the younger kids coming into the building. So imagine now, Leo takes a school bus for the first time to his new school, a sprawling one-story building full of sixth, seventh, and eighth graders. Leo's small for his age, only a hair taller than his sister, who's only 9 years old. On day one, he knows exactly no one.
18: It was much louder than my old school. Much louder. People talking, people closing and opening lockers, people walking. It was just noise. Just older kids, more kids, because my old school was tiny.
17: Leo is between. He's old enough to decipher Greyhound bus schedules, but not old enough to actually travel on one by himself. And old enough to know that if he's going to survive in middle school, he has to make friends. But that making those friends stands to be significantly more complicated than it was back in Rochester. Leo's sister, Auden, is in fourth grade. He says she's not having as hard a time of it.
18: She hasn't been alive as long. She hasn't made as deep connections, and she's already met a friend in her school. I think it's easier to make friends in elementary school than in middle school.
19: Oh, really? Why?
18: Because people care less about who you are.
19: What do you mean by that?
18: The older you get, the more you judge people on their looks, their background, their how they act, like what cool is for kids. Because in kindergarten, you could just walk up to someone and say, "Do you want to be my friend?" And they would, then that would be it. But it's harder. I just think people are more wary before they open up. They like, I don't know, in first grade, if I met someone, I wouldn't really care who they were. I would just care if they were nice or not.
17: The day I interviewed him, Leo had a couple of breakthroughs. He emailed his parents during the school day to tell them the first piece of good news they'd had from him. Until that day, the emails had mostly been three desperate words. "I feel awful." Without even a period at the end to make the feeling finite, it was an endless awful. But on this Thursday, he wrote to tell them the mashed potatoes they serve in the cafeteria were great, followed by four exclamation points. Second, and this was the big news, he asked another kid if he wanted to come over. Leo told me he'd thought about it first for a few days, then finally emailed the boy, whose name is Devin, another seventh grader. But now, Leo didn't want to call Devin's house to finalize a plan. He dreaded the awkwardness of the phone. So his dad called Devin's parents, introduced himself as Leo's father.
20: Dad, he goes to school with your son, Evan, and we were... Devin, I'm so sorry, Devin. I'm getting the evil look from my son, I apologize, but we're hoping Devin can come over on Sunday. Thanks. I panicked.
21: You fool!
19: How'd that go?
18: Not well.
20: My son, Freddie.
17: I had thought Leo might be upset about it, maybe get sulky. But here he was cracking up, joking with his dad. It was such a relief to hear him laugh after he'd been so solemn in our interview. And I thought, this is all going to be okay. He's going to snap out of it. He's almost there. An afternoon with Devin is going to do the trick. Then Sunday came.
22: Okay, now I have three health again.
23: You could tell your wolf to attack.
22: Okay, I'm going to tell my wolf to attack then.
17: Leo taught Devin how to play Dungeons and Dragons.
18: And the wolf lands on its feet.
23: Yay, go wolfie, go wolfie, go wolfie.
22: I am so weird.
17: On the drive home, Leo and Devin talked nonstop, a gentle rat-a-tat one-upmanship emanating from deep inside a computer game.
1: I am a blood elf warlock.
2: Warlocks are fun. Can you summon your imp yet?
1: Yeah, you start with an imp.
2: Oh, right. I had a goblin shaman.
1: I'm a night elf druid, and I can turn into a cat at level 8, which is nice.
2: And at level 12, you get a bear.
17: By the time they dropped Devin off, they were giggling.
1: Yeah, you start
3: funny.
1: Our cat responds to whatever you call. We said, his name is Pippin, but we can call him football.
3: You can call him
1: here,
3: football.
1: Here, football.
6: Thanks for coming over.
2: Thanks.
1: Thank you for inviting me.
2: See you tomorrow.
17: See ya. So a perfect day, right? Leo's parents were relieved, hopeful, but no.
19: It's Wednesday. You had your friend over on Sunday. How'd it go?
18: Went okay. Yeah, went okay.
19: Has it changed anything about being here?
18: A little bit. I don't think very much, but a little bit, yeah.
19: What's changed? What's the little bit?
18: That I know someone at school. It helps. Not all that much, but sort of, yeah.
17: This is when I realized I'd underestimated the depth of Leo's gloom, that he greets every morning of every school day with dread, and not because he's being bullied or anyone's being mean to him.
18: I feel sick because I know that I have the whole day ahead of me, and then I have the next day and the next day and the next day and the next day and the next day ahead of me.
19: Does it pass once you get to school?
18: No, not really. It usually, increases to a climax around lunchtime, and then I've been throwing up recently, and then it just stays that level of sickness until I get home.
19: You're kidding me. You're throwing up at school?
18: Yeah.
19: Oh, that's awful. In the bathroom or where?
18: Yeah, in the bathroom. Usually at lunch I feel really bad, and I go to the bathroom and I throw up.
19: Has that happened this week?
18: Today it did.
19: Do you tell your parents, like, I don't want to go, or do you just, you know, you have to, so you don't say anything?
18: No, I throw a screaming fit.
19: Every morning?
18: Yeah, pretty much. I didn't today.
19: What was different about this morning? How come you didn't today?
18: I felt resigned. I knew that I would have to go anyways, so I gave up.
17: Here's the curse of being almost 13. Old enough to understand his life will supposedly get better with time, but not old enough to really believe he's going to feel any differently than he does right this minute. Since making friends with Devin, Leo is one step toward being the kid he wants to be. Someone with pals. Someone who's comfortable again. But he says, right now, he's just worried he's going to be throwing up all year.
24: Sarah Koenig. In the 15 years since we first broadcast this story, Leo has transitioned. She now lives in New York City and is pursuing a career in the arts. She says she's not happy all the time, but things are better than they were. Sarah Koenig's now the host of Serial. She's working on a brand new show that I heard a draft version of. I have to say, it's incredible. It is a total pleasure. It's going to be out very soon, this fall. XX, Grande with Sugar. So I've been talking to educators, and one who had taught for years in high school and then moved to middle school told me that the key difference between teaching in the two environments was that in middle school, you have to be sympathetic to and patient with all of the emotional drama. You have to deal with that directly if you want the classroom to work. Which brings me to this next story of a student who was doing badly in a middle school in Newark, New Jersey.
25: He was a mess. He would come in, his uniform would be dirty. He hadn't showered. He hadn't had breakfast. His book bag most likely had a hole in it, and all of his pens and pencils had fallen out. His homework wasn't done. And so, of course, he'd come in and he'd be angry.
24: This is Shannon Grande, who teaches at Rise Academy Middle School, which is a public school, 91% Black and Latino and eligible for free lunches, one of the KIPP charter schools, hence the uniforms. I heard about this story from Elizabeth Green, who has been reporting on this school for a journalism outfit called Gotham Schools. Anyway, this teacher, Sharon Grande, says that this seventh grader would come in angry all the time.
25: And And usually someone would say something little to him like, you know, your shirt's not tucked in, or
0: the kid would.
25: Yeah. Because they, you know, they do that. They like, you know, just kind of pick at each other, and it would set him off. And then he would just be very loud and just be like, oh, why do you always have to say this to me? And slam his stuff down. I hate this place. And he'd just go into like these very general rants. And, you know, usually that's an indicator to us, like when they use those very general statements, that they're not processing through their emotions, that they're feeling overwhelmed.
0: So this kid was in an unfortunate spiral. He felt isolated from the other kids just inherently because his home situation was so bad. And then he would get angry with the other kids, which then made them mad and made him more isolated. And he got worse and worse. Threw some stuff across a room and it hit a teacher.
25: I mean, there were points where he would come in and he would refuse to do anything all day long. And he would cry. He would break out and cry in the middle of class. He didn't even know why.
0: And he couldn't explain why. One big problem for him, one reason that he was ostracized, he didn't wash. Kids would whisper about it, and when he would get mad and then arguments would escalate, that is where it would go. You're dirty. You smell. The kids would say it right to his face. Over time, the staff found all kinds of ways to address this. They got him clean clothes and a place to clean up before school. But the bigger problem, and that's the problem of his isolation and his anger, Ms. Grande says it was not clear how to deal with that. They would try things, but nothing was working. And then finally one day in history class during a group work, he was trash talking, and one of the best girls in the class, one of Ms. Grande's best students, ended up in an argument with him saying terrible things. And Ms. Grande felt like, really? You too?
25: When I pulled the girl, and she was like, well, he brings it on. You know, he gets angry, and then what am I supposed to say? I was like, well, you could not say that, you know? That he's dirty and he smells. And she's like, well, he does. And I said, I was like, I think this is a bigger conversation.
0: So Ms. Grande took this girl and the three other girls who had been doing group work with this boy, and she took those girls into the teacher's room, and all four of these girls were academically strong, and all of them had shown good leadership qualities in the school in the past. And she talked to them.
25: You know, I had explained to them that he struggles just to get here every day. That I was like, you know, you wake up in the morning and you've got somebody that's getting you out of the door, giving you breakfast, making sure your clothes are clean, making sure you get here on time. He doesn't have that. Like, he has nobody doing that for him.
0: What was the reaction?
25: Empathy. And she's like, I didn't know that, you know, and the other girls there were, you know, talking about that. And I was like, you know, I'm telling you something that I normally wouldn't tell another student. This, you know, this is something very private, but I'm trusting that you're mature enough to handle this. And I was like, so, you know, you're kind of breaking him down when you're doing these things. And she's like, well, can we talk to him? I was a little nervous, you know, obviously. I was really worried about it. I was like, what am I doing here? This could be really dangerous and backfire on me terribly. They started to talk and they're like, you know, when you get angry, you know, we get angry back. What do you expect us to say?
0: And it really was just a couple minutes before the kids told Ms. Grande, we can take it from here. And she left them to talk. Afterwards, the boy told Ms. Grande that it felt good. It felt good that these girls knew that he was trying to deal with his anger. And since this conversation, over time, the entire class has entered this discussion with this kid. And when this kid has an outburst, they will all talk openly about his anger.
25: Like the students say, well, you've told us you're working on this. What are you going to do differently now? And then he'd try to explain, well, you know, I'm trying to take deep breaths, you know, I'm trying to journal when I'm getting angry, I'm trying to do, you know, and he'd come up with whatever solutions he's trying to do. But a lot of times even it wasn't about the solution, the peer pressure itself and the feeling like, you know, he'd come in and, you know, he's making these general statements like everybody's against me. And then he's starting to feel like, okay, maybe everybody isn't against me. You know, maybe they are just frustrated with this behavior that I'm doing, that I could be doing better. And so that we started to see that impact of peer pressure.
0: It's like you took the entire machinery of middle school dynamics and you're harnessing it to help this kid.
25: Exactly.
0: To harness the fact that they'll listen to peers.
25: Exactly. And we know they do.
0: This is what the research shows, that in middle school you listen to peers more than you listen to anybody else. And that is working with this kid.
24: The other day, this kid got a detention for missing part of his uniform, and he started on a rant in class about how they're all against him, and all the time they're on his back, and everybody's against him, and it was the end of the world, and Ms. Grande finally asked him, "Who's they? Who's everybody?" And he started smiling, and she asked him, "What's he really upset about?" And unlike in the past, he could untangle it. He could tell her.

0: 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Thanks, as always, to our program's co-founder, Mr. Tori Malatia. You know, he gets so confused at the beginning of every HR meeting.
1: Like, they give you the dress code, and then they give you, like, the rules. 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

contentious election cycle. A highly polarized electorate, slurs bandied about. Then, in this political cauldron, one candidate takes a highly controversial stand while running to become president of her high school.

0: BBC News with Govinda Gill. The British Foreign Secretary Ed Miliband has said that the international community has become frustrated with some of the actions of the Israeli government a day after he announced sanctions on Israeli settlements in the occupied West Bank. Mr. Miliband also said he'd accused Israeli settlers of ethnic cleansing against Palestinian people because it was important to call out what was happening.
1: We see the two-state solution, the only hope, in my view, for security and dignity for both the Israeli and Palestinian people, being destroyed before our eyes by the facts on the ground, the ever-expanding settlement expansion. And as a government, we are not going to be passive. We are not going to stand by. And so did a number of our international allies, because this was concerted action, because of a deep, deep sense of urgency.
0: Israel has responded by ordering the closure of the British embassy in Jerusalem. Mr. Miliband has described Israel's response as deeply regrettable. Here's our chief political correspondent, Henry Zeffman.
2: The Foreign Secretary said that the government had weighed the costs and benefits of yesterday's measures in anticipation of a firm Israeli response. Mr. Miliband said that ultimately the government had decided that it could not simply stand by for fear of the Israeli reaction, and that he believed the British people wanted the government to act on its values. The British consulate, which represents the UK in Jerusalem, the occupied West Bank and Gaza, has been given 30 days to stop operations. British representatives at the International Coordination Centre for Gaza in southern Israel and trainers working with Palestinian police have reportedly been given a week to leave.
0: There's been a new escalation in the conflict between Iran and the US, with both sides targeting each other's ships. Iran's Revolutionary Guard say they attacked 10 vessels, including US ships and 8 oil tankers, trying to pass through the Strait of Hormuz. Here's Gigi Ann.
3: There's been no independent confirmation of the attacks, nor any reports of casualties. Tehran has also claimed it struck a US military base in eastern Jordan. The Jordanian military says its air defences intercepted several Iranian missiles. All this follows an earlier announcement from US Central Command that it had destroyed 5 Iranian oil tankers after the Iranians targeted an American warship. International shipping through the Strait of Hormuz remains severely affected. This has driven crude oil prices to its highest level since July.
0: The International Atomic Energy Agency says North Korea has built a new 2-story uranium enrichment facility at its main Yongbyon nuclear complex. The nuclear watchdog's director, Rafael Grossi, called the continuing production of weapons-grade material a cause for serious concern. The new building is said to be capable of housing up to 28 centrifuge cascades. World News from the BBC. The Ukrainian drone commander says Russian military vessels have been hit in the Black Sea port of Novorossiysk. Robert Brovdy gave no precise number, but said the ships targeted, including a missile carrier. Russian officials said 4 people were killed in Novorossiysk overnight. France is hosting a 2-day international space summit that's been diminished by the absence of US tech giants. They've skipped the event, reportedly following pressure from the White House, which is said to have advised them that attending the summit could look like tacit support for EU policy positions. The event is billed as a forum for international cooperation on space exploration, and billions of dollars of contracts are expected to be signed. Didier Schmidt is head of future exploration projects at the European Space Agency. He says discussions at the summit is crucial.
4: Space is everywhere, so it is becoming very, very critical, and the sovereignty is really important. What we want to do, of course, at the summit is to raise the awareness to politicians that we have to have more autonomy in Europe in all these domains, including obviously also the defense sector, but especially what is to be discussed is the human space flights.
0: The creators of the animated satirical TV comedy South Park says its new series will be named South America, in a jibe at President Trump's proclivity for renaming landmarks. The show's creators said they'd been inspired by the bravery and patriotism of Apple and Google. Both tech giants have altered their maps after the Gulf of Mexico and Lake Ontario became, for the White House at least, the Gulf of America and Lake America. Thousands of Norwegians have gathered on the streets of Oslo for the funeral procession of King Harald V. Following a service at the cathedral, he'll be laid to rest at the Akershus fortress, bringing 13 days of national mourning to a close. That's the latest BBC News.
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1: Okay, so I'm going to break the first rule of book club, which of course is whatever happens in the book club stays in the book club. I'm going to do this to tell you that we, the members of my book club, have been members now for the majority of our adult lives. Before marriages, before children, before divorces. And that's what makes it special. When reading books is but the tiniest portion of what this club is about. Almost an afterthought. First there's the food. The host generally goes all out. The drinks, the overnight trips together, the histories, the break-off groups, the holidays. But all of it is just trappings for the big show. Because after the discussion of the book, we pick which book we're going to read next. One person, one vote. Get to advocate for your selection. Whoever garners the most votes, their book is chosen. A pure democracy. And here emerges the ever-evolving coalitions, the factions, the threats, the coercion, the favors, and treachery. Often, I will throw a thoughtful, readable selection into the voting pool, only to be foiled by Amanda Brown Stevens, who will enter a lesser book into voting just to mess with me. But then she advocates with such passion, such verve, such antagonistic glee and hurtful personal invective that many times the gullible are swayed into choosing her suggestion instead of mine. Fine, Amanda. Amanda, I get that Tommy Orange's acclaimed new book is actually based in our neighborhood, Amanda, but that still doesn't mean anyone who picks a science fiction space opera is three kinds of stupid. How dare you?

0: Sure, but
1: what if you decide to enter an election for much higher stakes? In fact, in spite of the vitriol, the name-calling, the accusations, you determine the time is now for you to take a stand and run for president of your high school. Today on Snap Judgment, we proudly present

0: Yes. Yes, today's story takes us all the way back to cafeterias, lockers, homerooms, back to high school. Where there are the chosen ones, the cheerleaders and the jocks on whom the sun never sets. They're the ones just hanging on. At the other end of the high school totem pole, there are the nerds. One nerd, Snappers, has a plan. Snap judgment.
1: I was born in Cairo in 1985, and my mom is Egyptian, but my dad isn't. My father is Libyan, and my father was in the Gaddafi regime. He saw how bad it was, and he morally abstained against that government. He sought asylum in Egypt, and he meets my mom, and she's super hot. They fell in love, and after a year, they got married, and they had my brother, and then they had me. Everything seemed to be fine, but the 1989 Lockerbie bombings changed everything. I was just 4 years old. Libyans became pariah. They became a problem that every country wanted to get rid of. So one night, my dad wakes me up in the middle of the night, and he's like, "We're going on a vacation." I'm like, Where are we going? He's like, "I'll meet you there." I'm like, "What do you mean we're not going together?" He's like, yeah, we're going to go separate, but together, but separate. It's going to be fun. I'm like, what? He's like, "Yes, it's going to be a journey of a lifetime." My dad went to Germany. We ended up going to Jordan. We like split up and then we started country hopping. Morocco, Saudi Arabia, London, just trying to find a place to seek asylum. And everyone's like, no, can't have you here. So we ended up in JFK. We got asylum on the spot. And then my dad took us to a place where it made sense if you're Libyan and Egyptian, Alabama. Not realizing anything about Alabama. My dad is like the biggest hippie. He was like, "There's lots of green mountain and lots of farm animal. Okay, let's go." Huntsville is a beautiful town. It sits between what they call the Green Mountains, which are the Appalachians, but they call them the Green Mountains in Alabama. It's got a valley. It's got lakes. It's got the Mississippi River running through it. It's a very calming, peaceful place. So I show up to school, and I am one of two Muslims in the entire school. This is a school of about 500 kids at that time. It would feed into a very large high school of over 3,000 students. And I remember a young girl that was there who was the only other Muslim, and her name was Esma, but they called her Asma. So then I immediately became Yasma. That's not my name. My name is Yasmin. It's, you know, the anglicized version of my name is Yasmin, but I just became her, like, "Oh my God, there's Asma." And then there's her, like, ugly little sister, Yasma. Look at them. They're so weird. So one of the reasons that I didn't exactly fit in Alabama and people looked at me funny was because I wear a headscarf. Much to the chagrin of my mother and father, they did not want me to wear a headscarf. They were like, "What are you doing? You're losing your entire childhood." I was 8 years old. I viewed the headscarf and covering in modesty as beautiful. The people that I looked up to and wanted to be like and role model myself after all wore headscarves. And I was committed. Like, I never took it off. So there was a kid in school, and he was very popular, so much taller than everybody else. And he had a beautiful girlfriend. She was the captain of the cheerleading squad. This is in eighth grade. And

moved into high school, I think I was tough and people knew that I was tough. I had stood up to bullies. I'm totally content with being one of the geeks. I had been in Alabama at that point for almost 6 years. I was 15. So one day in high school, I'm sitting in our AP English class and the principal came on the intercom. Please, teachers, stop your lessons. America's under attack. Please turn on your televisions. And so we go, what? Everyone turned it on to CNN. It was like billowing smoke that were coming from the buildings, the Twin Towers. I remember our teacher just like immediately bursting out into tears. And then, yeah, then I had that sinking feeling in the pit of my stomach. I said, if this is not the end of the world, then man, I hope that Muslims didn't do this. Please, God, don't make it Muslim. Don't make these people Muslim. So I get home that day and my parents are both sitting at the kitchen table. They both have really a sad, sad look on their face. They're like, oh, today is a sad day. Not just for the entire country, but for you in particular. Could you please just take off your headscarf? I'm like, what are you doing? Why are you saying this? You really asked me to take off my headscarf? He's like, yes, please. We're very serious. It's very dangerous. It was such a shattering for me because I'm 15 and I'm seeing the hero of my life. My father is the hero, the man who risked his life for what he believed in. And so he's very big about coming to your own conclusions and being true to yourself. And for Muslims, we call that the fitrah, which is like the natural state that you were born in. The way I saw him was this person who did not compromise doing what was right. And it's why he stood up against Gaddafi. It's why he lost everything. And now he was telling me to go against my faith. And he's so vulnerable in this moment. He's saying things that I know he doesn't even believe in. It felt like such a deeply compromised moment for him. It broke my heart. I was like, I gotta fix this. I don't like seeing my dad like this. This is unnatural. This is weird. So I was like, what are you talking about, Dad? There's no way I'm gonna take it off. Who's speaking up for Muslim women? If I don't wear my headscarf proudly, who's going to talk for me? Who's going to speak for me? Who's going to defend me? I was very adamant. It was like a light went on in his eyes. It was like a strange light went on for him. He was nodding his head. It was like I was saying something profound or remarkable and heavy. And he just looked off into the distance. You could see he went from feeling like I couldn't wear a headscarf or hold my own to being like, no, she is actually going to the top. And he was like, perfect. I knew you were my daughter. And that's when my mom cut in. And she's like, no, I raised her too, not just you. You're not the only one. You weren't even here. He's like, yes, I was. How dare you? She's my daughter too. And they instantly go into this beast competition mode. And you see my dad, his head is just turning and he's concocting something. He's like, no, she's my daughter and she will run for president. And I go, Dad, there's a constitution. You know, I was born in Cairo. It won't work. He's like, of your class. You will run for president of your class. Yes. He's now signing me up for my class election. My mom was like, what are you doing? What are you saying? She's going to run for president. And I'm like, if I do this, then it's going to be social suicide. But I can't let my dad down. I can't let him down. My brother was in the other room listening to us. And I walk in and he's like, are you insane? I'm like, I know. And he was like, man, I've seen people up there. Once they go up there and they say anything, people are like, you suck. No one likes you. Not even your mom likes you. And he was like, how are you going to do this? And I'm like, I don't know. I don't know. I don't know. I don't know. He's like, do you have an opponent? Like, do you know who's going against you? I'm like, there's this one guy who's been saying he's a senior class president since August, Mike Green. This kid played 3 sports. He would later get early decision into Duke because he aced the ACT. He was like 6'2". All the girls wanted to date him. All the guys wanted to be him. And my brother was like, this guy is everything that you're not. What were you thinking? Promising Baba this thing like, it's going to be a bloodbath, dude. It's going to be a bloodbath.
I knew I was going to run. My name was going to be on the ballot, but like, was I actually going to do a campaign? So I was trying.

0: trying to think, how in the world do I get these people on my side? How do I navigate a post 9/11 reality, knowing very well that there are some people in the school, a lot of people in this over 3,300 student school, that see me as personally responsible for the biggest tragedy on American soil? There's two ways. You can either really run away from who you are, or you can really lean in 100% into who you are. And I was like, yep, I'm doing it. So I started making posters like, vote for El Hadi. And it sounds like El Hadi in English. And like, I put flames on there. The promises of my campaign are that I'm fun, that I'm reliable, that I am really smart, that I will give voice to people who have maybe been ignored. I wanted people to feel like they had access, and I wanted them to feel encouraged to participate. So I had made a poster that said, vote for the rising Muslim star, Yasmin El Hadi. And it was in between a stairwell, and it was right there in the center. And I remember walking up the stairs in like anticipation to see my poster, and my whole heart just sank. It was torn down the middle and thrown on the ground, face up. I mean, it was really painful to see it on the ground, but it was almost as though it was like my insecurity being confirmed, which is really hard for one of your insecurities to be like, well, I told you so. Not just that I would lose, but I would lose in a spectacular fashion, or I would lose in a way where Muslims were hated even more.
1: When we return, will Yasmin's campaign strategy to lean into who she is, a proud Muslim teenager in hijab, will it ultimately cost her? Stay tuned.

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1: Welcome back to Snap Judgment. The vote for El Hadi episode, when last we left, Yasmin decided to run for president of her high school despite all the odds. 9/11 just happened, and she's a hijab-wearing Muslim teenager in Alabama. Her campaign is off to a rocky start. One day at school, she sees her poster, torn in half and tossed on the ground. It read, "Vote for the Rising Muslim Star." Snap Judgment.
2: So I, like, picked it up off the ground. And as I walked over to my locker, my head was hanging pretty low. And then a student came by, a young man, and he kind of stopped beside me. And he looked at me, he's like, "Hey." And I was like, "Oh, hey." He's like, "Yeah, I heard you were running." He was a white guy and a pretty strong conservative. I was like, "Yeah, it's a long shot." And he was like, "I wanted you to know that I'm actually the one who tore down the poster. And I'm, like, really sorry about that." I was like, "Oh, whoa, okay." And he's like, I felt bad. I felt like I had to tell you. I know that it probably took a lot for you to put up the poster. And I'm like, "Why did you tear it down? Like, why would you do that?" He's like, "I just think it's, like, a little bit sacrilegious to put up a poster and using your religion in this way. Like, why do you have to make it about religion? Why do you have to say that?" I was like, "Well, other people have used my religion in ways that I don't sanction." And he was like, "Okay." He's like, I get it. "Well, I want to help you, like, put it back up. Like, let's just put it back up." And I was like, "I don't know." And he was like, "No, like, let's put it back up." So we put it back up. I didn't know how to feel, whether good or bad about it. I kind of felt sad. So I come home that night after the poster got torn down and I'm looking pretty sullen. My dad's like, "Hey, what happened? What's wrong?" I'm like, "Well, this kid tore down my poster." And he's like, "Look, people are going to try to tear you down because you're doing something. If you're a nobody, nobody cares, but you're a somebody. Get back up." And I was like, "Thanks, Dad." And I knew I was going to do something, but I think that something was fail miserably. I went and talked to my brother. My brother is lounging on his bed in his bedroom. He was like, "What are you going to do?" And I was like, "I was hoping that we could talk about it." And he was like, "This is the most unpopular time probably in history to be Muslim." I'm like, "Yeah, I know. But, like, what else do I got?" He's like, "You just gotta, like, do the thing that you're good at that no one else is good at." I was like, "All right, wear a headscarf." He's like, no, you need to just, like, "You're going to wrap your election speech. That's what you're going to do." And I was like, "What? Okay, we're going to rap like it's a one-way rap battle, but you're the only one waging war." Now, my brother's name was Hussein. Okay, so do you think he was bullied a little bit in school? And I'm like, "I don't think we should be talking about waging war, Hussein." He's like, "Look, it's got to be all, like, these really cool songs. It's got to be fast. You got to diss your opponent in the first 30 seconds. That's the key. And you got to move it along. Every 30 seconds, you cut to a new song." Again, he's like, "You got to hit every demographic. Like, oh, there has to be some alternative. There has to be some classic rock. There has to be some rap. There has to be some pop." So my brother is like, "I believe in you. You got to just try to be cool." And I'm like, "You and I both know I'm not cool." But he's like, "You got a 2-minute pretend and then get off stage as quick as possible." I was thinking about my election campaign, and I, like, really started believing that maybe this was the right thing for me to do. Maybe I really should rap my election speech, as wild as it may have seemed. Maybe I could do the thing that was unique. This is something I've been doing for years, and I think it's going to come out of left field for people because no one knows that I do this. So I was like, "You know what? I'm going to lean into what my brother said." So I tutored a guy named Mark, and he happened to be Mike Green's best friend. Mark is terrible at math, and he's, like, 2 years behind where he needs to be. Mark's on the football team. He's one of the only jocks that actually talks to me because I've helped him, and he just happens to be great at music. I didn't know anyone else that used Napster more than this guy. So showed them, like, this is the guy that has to cut me this music for my rap. He is so close to the enemy that it is a problem if he leaks this. And I remember walking into the public library where we usually do our tutoring sessions. I kind of told him, I'm like, can I tell you something like super secret? He's like, yeah, girl, you can talk to me. Right. If you could please just not tell anyone that I'm going to be rapping my election speech. He's like, what did you just say? And I'm like, I'm going to rap my election speech. And he was like, oh, that's going to be funny. I said, well, you're gonna help me make it happen, Mark. And he's like, well, how so? I'm like, well, I've got this music that needs to be cut. And look, I've been helping you now for a year, man. I'll help you throughout senior year. I'll throw in some free tutoring sessions. If you could just please cut this music. And he's like, girl, for you, anything. I got you. Mike Green had no campaign. He had posters that said, vote for Mike. I mean, that was all it was. He did not make shirts or buttons or stickers or basically none of the election campaigning that any other regular human beings would do. I had very little interaction with him outside of AP courses. He was very dismissive. Just like, oh, I heard you were running. Good luck with that. All the people like on the football team and the track team and the basketball team, they would not talk to me. Jocks would also give me dirty looks. They kind of gave me like side eye when they'd walk by me in the hallways. And I think it's because they were like, who is this loser who thinks she's going to win against Mike Green? Okay, so I'm thinking, how do I make hijab cool? All right, how do I make it ubiquitous? How do I make it a symbol of leadership or power or goodness? Who is the most powerful influencer in our school? Like, who is the most powerful voting block? Who does everyone want to be? I was like, wait a second, the cheerleaders. The cheerleaders run our school, okay? They get automatic bids into our high school sorority. And yes, we had high school sororities in Huntsville, Alabama, okay? I think it was insane that I thought they were going to listen to me. But I did have one in back in the day. It was the captain's boyfriend that I had slapped across the face who had tried to pinch my butt and make me a joke when instead I made him look like the biggest jackass in the room. So I'm thinking, okay, women support women. I'm going to go in here and lead with that foot. So I go up to the cheerleaders while they're practicing in the gym, and I'm hoping, praying that they just give me an audience, you know, because these girls, first of all, they're beautiful. They like wake up 2 hours before school. They go to sleep in rollers. Like, they're always wearing the most beautiful clothing. They're rich. They were the goddesses of our school. And I walk up to them and I'm like, hey guys, hey. And they're like, oh my God, hey Yasmin, what's up? How are you? Oh my God, I heard you're running. I'm like, yeah, I can't believe it either. I'm running for her secret. And they're like, it's gonna be hard. You run against Mike. I mean, everybody likes Mike, don't you think? And I'm like, well, yeah, I know they do, but you know, I am a woman like you, okay? I've got your back. I've shown that, haven't I? I'm like, well, yeah, you have actually. That's actually true. And I'm like, yeah, and I'm not gonna let some guy disrespect women. And I'm not gonna be busy with sports and all these other things. I'm gonna be available, okay, to listen to what you need. Yeah, I mean, we can do this together, don't you think? Like, women should be supporting women. Don't you think it would be really interesting if y'all, like, came to school, you know, looking like me one day? Wouldn't that be weird? What do you mean? You know, like, wearing, like, a headscarf, like a hijab, like me. They're like, oh, my God. Could we wear one of those? And I'm like, mm-hmm, yep. And you'd be like, like, kind of weird, I know, but, like, Muslim-y, would you do that? And they were like, well, how long would we do it? Just for the morning, really, just until homeroom. I need you at homeroom with those on. And they're like, looking like you all, like, wrapped up, like a little present. I'm like, yeah, like a little Muslim present. They were like, wait a second. Can we just really wear whatever color we want? And I'm like, whatever color you want. And they were like, that is so, like, interesting. They were like, okay, we'll do it. In that morning, I got them all the hijabs in a box and I came to school and I had safety pin pieces of paper to them. They said funny slogans like, can't scarf this, scarf girl to the rescue. it's getting hot in here, so put on a scarf, scarf it down. And I safety pinned them to the backs of their heads. And so they'd put it on and they were like, oh my God, this is so cute. This is adorable. There were 10 cheerleaders who wore the headscarves. And then everybody showed up in the homeroom with them on. They were wearing their sleeveless cheerleading tops and their mini skirts, and they were wearing a hijab on their head. Like, people gasped when they saw them, and they were like, oh my God. And they were like, well, we just want you to know that, like, we support Yasmin, and we really think that she should win, and she'll really listen to y'all, and I think she's just kind of cool. She's kind of funny. I was like, did you just say I'm cool? It was weird that they said I was cool. But I think it's because the hijab was a novelty cool thing. I felt excited that I had convinced these very powerful women to support me. And I realize that some people may see it as disrespectful or sacrilegious or offensive in some way, but this was high school. And the women who chose to show up for me in that way were doing it out of love and support. It was one more step to normalizing wearing a headscarf. Afterwards, they thanked me, gave me back my headscarves. And honestly, I felt like maybe I have a chance. But I knew that the election speech was where I was going to make it or break it.
1: When we return, will Yasmin make it or break it? Stay tuned.

0: Welcome back to Snap Judgment, the Vote for El Hadi episode. My name is from Washington, and when last we left, Yasmin had pulled out all the stops in her campaign for high school president. Who else could have convinced 10 cheerleaders to wear headscarves and proclaim their support for the rising Muslim star? But no, Election Day is right around the corner. The question is Yasmin's battle rap ready? Snap Judgment.
1: So I've been practicing the rap to my friends, to my cat, in the shower, at night. I was performing the battle rap everywhere I went for a solid 2 weeks. That included a dentist appointment or a doctor appointment or a grocery run. So it's election day, and I'm thinking, I can't mess up. I can't screw this up. I am nervous beyond belief, and I prepped all of my outfits the night before. So I pick up my dress. It's like a shirt dress that has an Oxford collar, and I wanted to look like a business-minded rap mogul. I was wearing a ski cap that had taped a little piece of paper on there, and it said MC Yasmin. The night before, I'd made tinfoil chains. So just like chains made out of tinfoil with a medallion at the bottom, and it said Yo-Yo Yasmin. I am feeling like I'm dressed for success, but I don't know how it's going to go. So each candidate has to run their election speech, and it's in front of the entire school in our huge auditorium. Then we have a voting that occurs, and the results come in the next day. I was sweating through my clothing. I had pit stains from my pit all the way to my rib cage. It was embarrassing. And I just kept my arms really close, really tight, close to me. This was the moment of truth. It comes down to whether you sink or swim on this morning. So I get to school. I'm already looking kind of crazy because I'm wearing a ski cap over my hijab and I'm holding a huge boombox on my shoulder. And everyone is intrigued. Our trim is full of kids. And it's me and Mike Green up on the stage and the principal, and the current senior class president is also there. Although I was sweating, I was kind of feeling swaggy a little bit. The boombox is on my lap at this point, and it feels heavy. Like the boombox feels heavy on my lap, so I like take it off and like I put it next to me. And everyone is staring at the boombox because they want to know what is going to come out of that boombox. So the principal goes up there, he's like,
2: "Yeah, Tigers, we're real excited about what's going to happen today. And, you know, win or lose, what matters is our spirit. We're going to be respectful. You know what I mean by that?"
1: Because people were not usually respectful. People would cry. There was always complaints. He's like,
2: "We've got a big board election here. We've got a president from this year class who's here to represent how important this position will be. It's about the future of school. And I just want y'all to know that everybody here, win or lose, is still going to win. But it is kind of a big deal."
1: He kept contradicting himself.
2: "Look at these Tigers up here competing here for your vote."
1: I got lucky to be first. You understand this? Because of the alphabet. So he's like,
2: "All right, Tigers, we got this young lady over here. Bless her heart. Missy, it's not hard to go up here and try to do the thing."
1: So I go up there. I'm walking with a limp with the boombox on my shoulder because I want to look kind of swaggy. So I turn on the music and it goes straight into Vanilla Ice. Dun, dun, dun, dun, dun, dun, dun, dun, dun, dun, dun, dun, dun, dun, dun, ding.
3: Yasmin, Yasmin, baby.
1: Dun, dun, dun, dun, dun, dun, dun, dun. I want you to stop, collaborate, and listen. Grissom's back with a brand new election this school. It's got a hold of me tight. Ask me questions. I won't bite. White. Is the color of my scarf green? Is the color when you barf? And then I pointed to Mike Green. And you could see he goes, his mouth is gaping open. What? Like as if I really heard him. And then it went into Welcome to Atlanta. "Welcome to Grissom, one of the students say, and we go out to the flagpole if we want to pray, we want to escape, take a beat, because the gods are Roman and the gates be closed after 8 in the morning. And then all three black students just get up erupting. They get up off their chairs, and that just changes the dynamic in the room because they just feel seen and they feel excited, and everyone's like, oh man, this is actually cool. And then it goes into a Lynyrd Skynyrd. Sweet Home Grissom High School, where the ceilings are greenish blue. Sweet Home Grissom High School. Lord, I'm coming home with the flu, thanks to you. People loved it. No one knew that I was going to do this. The only person in the crowd who knows this is Mark. Mark is the only one, and you could just see him. He was not just happy for me. He was jumping up and down. It was so great to see Mark, who's a bigger man, you know, a bigger football guy, just jumping up and down like, yes! But it was like he was risking it all doing that because that's his friend up there, and he's cheering for me. I'm hitting every single demographic, and then I'm coming right now for the cheerleaders.

0: before. And then I remove my ski cap, and underneath is a short blonde wig from Kylie Minogue's video. And people lose their minds. They lose it. They're like, oh my God. They don't know if I'm about to get my job. They don't know what's going on. That was a big reveal. Came off the stage to roaring applause. Everyone starts standing up. It's a standing ovation. Every single auditorium seat is empty because people are standing up. It is the most fabulous experience, like the biggest dopamine rush of my life. You can see Mike Green melting in that moment. And, you know, the principal goes up after me and he was like,
1: well, well, well, that was unexpected. Phew! I'll tell you what. All right, we're ready for our next candidate. Mr. Mike Green.
0: And so Mike goes up there. I could see that he was teary. And then when he went up to do his election speech, he was shaky. And he's like,
1: I don't know why you should vote for me. I'm going to vote for her.
0: That was his entire election speech. He just folded. And then he just gets off stage. And I look at him. I'm like shocked. And I'm like, hey, man, I'm going to vote for you. He's like, well, I'm going to vote for you. I was serious. You know, Mike didn't have to do that. Like, I feel like he, in his heart of hearts, actually felt like I maybe deserved to win, which was huge and unexpected and very big-hearted of him. You know, it's like in your defeat, when you concede to the other person, it shows your lack of arrogance. It shows your ability to put down your ego. It shows your humility even in the defeat. And that, to me, is like good sportsmanship. It's like good humanness. There's something really beautiful about that. It made me really see him as fully human and complicated and layered, and made me respect him so much more. He wasn't a villain in my story. But I was still nervous about whether that actually was going to translate into votes. Just entertaining people should not mean that they should vote for you to lead them. And so I wasn't secure that I had it in the bag. I went home that night. My dad was like on edge, like, so when do you know if you won or not? And I'm like, that we'll find out tomorrow. He's like, okay, no big deal. All right, that's fine. And next morning, everyone that sees me walking into school was like, hey, great speech. Hey, great speech. Oh my God, that speech was so much fun. So I was like sitting and waiting, and the intercom goes off. It was Principal Drake, and here he is like,
1: good morning, Tigers. Oh, Grissom Tigers, we have a beautiful day today. Look outside. It's got a nice sun, and we got a lot to talk about today because we have our election results, but I just want you to know that no matter what, we're all in the spirit together.

0: Porculusy. And then finally he's like,
1: all right, the moment you've been waiting for, here are your senior class results.
0: And he starts with, you know, the secretary, treasurer, vice president. He's like,
1: and your president for your senior class is Yasmin El Hadi.
0: He didn't pronounce my name correctly, and it was amazing. And the entire homeroom is like erupting. They kept saying, "You deserve it! You deserve it!" And I was like, "Dude, I don't. Okay, thank you. I don't. Do we? Are anyone really deserve anything? But okay, thank you." And I won in like a landslide victory. It was like one of the largest voting turnouts in the history of the school. Mike sees me in the hallway afterwards, right after homeroom, and he gives me a very firm handshake, and he's like, "Congratulations." So I go home, and my dad was like, so what'd they say? And I'm like, I won! You know, and he's like, oh my God. That was like feeling all the warmth in the world cast on my heart. It was really important to make my dad proud. I felt like it was the only way to make up for what happened on 9/11. Everybody's lives got turned upside down. And I think that he felt guilty about bringing me to the United States. I don't really tell this part, but like the next day after September 11th, on September 12th, me and my mom were booed out of a Walmart. We walked in and literally the cash register was like, get out of here, boo. Go back to your countries, boo. And then the customer started booing us out of that Walmart. And it was so traumatic. It was so bad. And I won 2 months after September 11th. He's like so happy. He gave me the biggest hug. He kissed me on the cheek. He's like, first of all, it's confirmed. You are my daughter. Mom was like, rolls her eyes. And she's like, no way, you won. I'm like, I know. I can't even believe it. I don't know what they were thinking voting for me. And then my dad said, but also, second of all, I want you to know you, my dear daughter, are worth 1,000 sons.

0: a very, very big thank you. Thank you, Yasmeen El-Hadi. Yasmeen is a comedian and storyteller. We're going to have her socials at snapjudgment.org. She first told this story, a version of it, at Story District in Washington, D.C. Big thanks to them as well. And now, I'm going to hand the mic over real quick to the producer of this story, Justin Cramon, and a very special guest.
1: So first, just tell me who I'm talking to.
2: My name is Muhammad Dweck, father of Yasmeen. She's my baby. She's the youngest of my children.
1: Do you remember when she ran for the election?
2: I told her, of course, go ahead. I know you will do it, Yasmeen.
3: And I'm thank you for supporting me.
2: Of course, because I believe in you. Wallah.
1: Do you remember anything about the campaign that she ran?
2: I told her this would be an excellent idea. Scarf it. Scarf it. Make it, you know, as your motto.
3: You gave me that motto. Scarf it. Scarf it. I added down. Did you ever want me to take off my hijab?
2: Maybe just for a hesitation, you know. But after I came to my senses, I said, no, we shouldn't. We should be proud of what we are, and we should be proud of our heritage.
3: لما تفكر تذكر زمان كنت يمكن عايز تقول لي حاجة وما قدرتش تقولها لي في هذا الوقت.
2: You know, we came as strangers to this country. This land is a land of chances. And it takes time to believe in yourself and to have confidence in yourself and that you can believe that you will do and achieve. I remember once I decided to defect. This is true. This is honestly. When I tried to step inside the airplane that will take me away, it's just like I'm climbing, a mountain, like something, you know, heavy in my feet, because I know this is the moment where my life will be completely different. And I know always who do the right thing, they have to pay a price. And I pay the price. But now I'm happy that my children, that they did what I couldn't do.
3: No, you did amazing things, and I'm proud of you. Thanks, Dad.
2: Always, always. I look deep inside her. I know she is so much grateful to me. I really feel her love, regardless if she talk or not. I can feel it.
0: Thanks again. The original score for this piece was by Renzo Gorio. It was produced by Justin Cramon. I have a dear friend, Cisco, a big fan of Snap, which is why it annoys me to no end that his favorite Snap story of all time is perhaps the silliest, the dumbest thing we've ever done. Produced, though, by the award-winning author Stephanie Fu. You may be familiar with her work on the esteemed and erudite This American Life. But know this, Stephanie has lowbrow roots. It all started right here. Snap Judgment.
4: So I was interviewing at a specialty electronic repair store in Akron, Ohio. It was called the Battery Hut. They had a hilarious logo. It was like a humanoid battery, and it looked like this insane battery. They made most of their money in custom batteries. And I knew the assistant manager, and she recommended me, so the job's kind of in the bag. I know nothing about batteries. I'm just lying throughout the whole job interview. And because the job's so much in the bag, and he seems to be impressed with me, he starts showing me the inventory, and at one point, he pulls out this drawer of boxy, unmarked batteries, and they all look like 9-volts. And me and my brothers, when we were growing up, we would always lick 9-volt batteries, and it just feels like little droplets of rain are sort of dancing on your tongue. And he asked me, like, how would you describe your level of battery knowledge? And I go, expert or above. And then I pick one up and I ask him, have you ever done this? And I just lick it. Turns out each and every one of these is like a 20-volt or higher garage door opener custom battery. And it shocks me. I collapse full on. it was sort of like at full speed, you walk into a low ceiling and you're half in pain, but also just half so confused by why you're on the ground all of a sudden. The store was in a mall kiosk. There was a customer waiting to have his watch battery who just ran away when I licked it and fell down to the ground. And I always imagined that he ran off just thinking he saw me die. And from a distance, it almost looked like I had just eaten the world's hottest slice of pizza because my tongue's sticking out and I'm fanning air onto it. It felt like almost like a wasp stinging directly in the middle of my tongue. And I finally sort of regained my composure and we locked eyes, and that's when we both realized that I had been completely lying about all of my battery knowledge. I got a call from the friend who recommended me the next day, and she was livid. She's like, I told them you were the smartest person I know, but I look like I hang out with morons. I've learned whenever something doesn't look mass-produced that is normally mass-produced, don't just stick it in your mouth, you know? But I think the most amazing thing about it is I got the job.
5: What?
4: Yeah, I got the job. What I found out is he wasn't the owner, the manager, you know, he just worked there. And he just hated his job so much. And everyone he was interviewing was incompetent. So he figured he may kill himself here, but it will at least be interesting.
0: Believe it or not, that story was produced by Stephanie Fu. The recently released paperback edition of her best-selling memoir, What My Bones Know, is available in stores everywhere. Oh, yes. Another adventure in sound and snappers. It's not fair to keep it all to yourself. If you dig it, spread the word. Let somebody know. And if you need more, know that more Snap Journeys await wherever you get your podcast, Snap Judgment. Snap is brought to you by the team that was never part of the cheerleading squad, except for the Uber Rooster, Mr. Mark Ristich. I mean, he wasn't part of the squad either, but he brought snacks and did whatever other chores they told him to do. There's Nancy Lopez, Pat Mussini Miller, Anna Sussman, Renzo Gorio, John Facile, Shayna Sheely, Teo Dicott, Flo Wiley, Bo Walsh, Marissa Dodge, David Exene, and Regina Bediaco. And this is not the news. No way is this the news. In fact, you could drive a DeLorean back in time to high school and jeopardize your very existence by having your own mother fall in love with you instead of your father. What? What? And you could then turn this twisted notion into a blockbuster Hollywood film, and you would still not be as far away from the news as this is. But this is

0: 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A polymath hustler and creator of the legendary Anthology of American Folk Music, a 50s LP collection of Southern music, beloved by rockers from Jerry Garcia to Beck, shaping the folk scene from Dave Van Ronk to Amethyst Kia. 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

0: From NPR, this is World Cafe. Hey, I am Kaleo. Nate Amos writes great songs, and he wrote a lot of great songs early in his career and decided to re-record them for his album Hollow Boy. You see, everything on Hollow Boy had been recorded once before. Amos saw it as a challenge to take old songs and see if he could make them all fit together as an album. Coming up, we talk to Nate about the early days of This Is Lorelei.
1: I lived in a basement with my friend Mark. We had turned it into two bedrooms and a practice room by hanging blankets from the ceiling with thumbtacks.
0: And his breakout song, Dancing in the Club, recently performed by Cameron Winter of Geese and MJ Lenderman.
1: I was intentionally trying to write a song that could potentially get picked up and covered by a bigger artist.
0: With a new album just around the corner, we wanted to go back to this session from earlier this year. It's This Is Lorelei on World Cafe. Before we get to the session with This Is Lorelei, we'll play something from the new record, and we'll also get to Geese and MJ Lenderman. Lissy gets this show on the road, officially, in sleep.

Welcome one, welcome all. I'm Kaleo. It's World Cafe. Coming up in a little bit, a session with Nate Amos of This Is Lorelei. He has a new record due out at the end of the week. It's called The Singer in My Band. He says it's his road album. All of these songs written from the road and a lot of character studies. Check out this song, Billy Came Back. It's This Is Lorelei on World Cafe.

She's leaving you. It's MJ Lenderman on World Cafe and also Geese 100 Horses. Both of those bands notable because they are artists who have covered This Is Lorelei, the musical project of Nate Amos, who you heard at the top. His new record is called The Singer in My Band. It is due out on Friday, and that song's on the record, Billy Came Back. Up next, a session from earlier this year with This Is Lorelei, including live performances. That's next on World Cafe.

Welcome one, welcome all. I am Kaleo. You're listening to an encore edition of World Cafe. This session is from early in 2026, January, I believe. I had a chance to sit down with Nate Amos, who came into the studio to play songs from his band, This Is Lorelei. Now, he's got a new record coming, but this is him talking about his most recent album that's already out called Hollow Boy. It's where he took old songs from his back catalog and tried to make a new album and make it sound cohesive. That's the type of challenge he's interested in. We'll talk about why he challenged himself that way and what it means to have people like MJ Lenderman and Cameron Winter of Geese covering his songs. That's in a moment, but first, let's get into the studio for a live performance. It's I Can't Fall from This Is Lorelei.

0: Recorded live on World Cafe, it's This Is Lorelei with I Can't Fall. It's the opening track from the new album Hollow Boy. My guest today is Nate Amos, who performs as This Is Lorelei. Nate, so nice to meet. Welcome to World Cafe.
1: Thanks for having me.
0: It's important to sort of give the context for this record. It is your new album, but you also call it a sorta album. New but old. These are re-recordings of songs from your back catalog.
1: Yeah.
0: Can you walk me through why you wanted to give this batch of 10 songs a new life?
1: Well, it's something I've been interested in doing for a while. And it was just kind of a new sort of project, because it was kind of like the opposite of how I've always worked with Lorelei, which is to write really quickly and to kind of try to use production to create variety within the songs because they're all being written at the same time. So the idea of taking a group of songs written over a really long period of time and flipping the process so that you're trying to produce it and record it in a way that it all gets glued together. It seemed like just seemed like fun.
0: Well, I mean, it's fun because you have a pretty deep well to pull from. There are over 30 EPs in the This Is Lorelei catalog. I mean, the obvious question is, how did you pick the songs? Was there a specific theme? How did they raise their hand for a re-recording?
1: Well, honestly, I mean, again, one of the defining things about Lorelei that makes the project what it is the speed at which things are written generally, which is almost kind of improvisational. And when everything's already written, you can't really do that. So the only way I could kind of fit that element of improvisation into this project was to just choose the songs really quickly without really thinking about it.
0: So the same way you the same way you practice your songwriting craft a little bit, which is very quickly.
1: Yeah, just try to think about things as little as possible and have it be all instinct and reflex.
0: This is World Cafe. We're talking with Nate Amos of This Is Lorelei. The new album is called Hollow Boy. I want to talk about the title track. We're going to get into a performance in a bit. But before we hear it, check out the original from 2015.

0: Okay, so that's a bit of Hollow Boy from This Is Lorelei, your original track from 2015. So, yeah, you said this is kind of the song that sort of like This Is Lorelei became bigger than just the thing. It's your project, your band, committing to it. What was life like back then? I'm guessing you were in Chicago still?
1: Yeah. I lived in a basement with my friend Mark. We had turned it into two bedrooms and a practice room by hanging blankets from the ceiling with thumbtacks. And we were in this kind of mode where we were kind of in a loose music making, not a competition, but we had kind of like a pact to like make a certain amount of music each month. And yeah, it's kind of all I had going on, trying to be quiet while he was recording, trying to get him to be quiet while I was recording, and just making music all day, just scraping together like $200 a month for rent, living in this basement.
0: Mm-hmm. So with Hollow Boy this time around, what do you think came out differently?
1: You know, I'm not sure, because I still haven't gone back and listened to the original version of the song. I think it's pretty close. I'd say, you know, I probably sound 10 years older.
0: I was going to say the vocals are what, stand out. Like, you definitely have you occupy a different register, and it's there's a confidence there that you can hear, I think, in the newer.
1: Yeah. Well, I've just sung so much more at this point. I've gotten more comfortable singing. That's definitely from a period of time where I was way more self-conscious about my voice, and I just had not practiced singing as much, at least not in the, you know, lead singer capacity.
0: Yeah. Yeah. Well, we're going to hear a live recording in studio of Hollow Boy. It's This Is Lorelei here on World Cafe.

0: Recorded live here in Philadelphia, it's This Is Lorelei with the performance of Hollow Boy. It's the title track to the new album from This Is Lorelei. Nate Amos is my guest. I'm Kaleo. This is World Cafe. You said something in an interview, and I think you've brought this up more than once, that try as you might, every song you write is either a bluegrass song or a lullaby.
1: Yeah. I think...
0: Help me unpack that.
1: I think with some exceptions, I really think that is true, and they're dressed up in different ways. And I guess I don't really have any proof other than I wrote the song, so I know.
0: After reading that and going back to the album, I played a game. Is it a lullaby or a bluegrass song? And you know what? It holds. Like, I think they definitely fall into the two camps. What would you say is something that makes the two of them different?
1: I think rather than it being anything specifically with theory, it's more a question of intent. A lullaby being like a song of intended comfort, I guess. And a bluegrass song being anything else. That's mostly just because I grew up surrounded by bluegrass music, and there's a very particular quality to melody in bluegrass that I think is just kind of more deeply ingrained in my brain than anything else. The mark of a perfect song is it working well in any genre that you throw at it. Like, the more different ways a song can still function at like a core level, the better of a song you've written.
0: Yeah. This is World Cafe. We're talking with Nate Amos of This Is Lorelei. The new album is called Hollow Boy. Where's your love now? Lullaby? It feels like a lullaby, maybe because of the melody in the beginning.
1: Yeah. No, that's, you know, no, I'm going to say that's a bluegrass song more than a lullaby.
0: Can you walk me through a little bit about like what was going through your head while you were writing this song?
1: Honestly, I wrote and recorded that song in like 2 hours, and I remember next to nothing about the process. I just was making a song.
0: Do you have a sense of when you've got a song, if you've got that many songs, like what's good, what's not good, like when you have that much material?
1: Yeah, I mean, I think the thing for me is like you have to write the bad songs too. Because at least for me, like if I'm stuck on a song that I know isn't good, I either have to see it through to the end or I have to delete all traces of it from my computer or whatever and do my best to just forget about it. But a lot of the time, if I do that, it ends up haunting me and I just end up remaking it. And then I still know it's bad, but I still have to do it anyway. So you have to write and make the bad songs too, just to get rid of them. And then you worry about what to do with it later, but it's got to be done.
0: It's got to be done.
1: Yeah.
0: We got to hear a live recording. It has to be done right now. This is Lorelei with Where's Your Love Now here on World Cafe.

Recorded live in studio in January of 2026. That's Where's Your Love Now from This Is Lorelei. We're talking with Nate Amos of This Is Lorelei. And after the break, he'll talk about his success and what it feels like to have other big artists cover his songs. That's next on World Cafe.

0: Welcome back to this encore edition of World Cafe. Nate Amos fronts This Is Lorelei. They've got a new record due out at the end of the week. It's called The Singer in My Band. So we're listening back to our conversation from earlier this year.
1: Both of your projects, both of your bands are getting a lot of attention. You've got folks like MJ Lenderman, Waxahachie, and Cameron Winter of Geese covering your songs. Like, what does this moment feel like for you right now?
2: Busy. I mean, it's really cool. Honestly, specifically with the covers, like that's kind of an incredible thing to see because, you know, as a writer, that's kind of the dream is to see one of your songs, you know, leave the nest and go up and have like a life of its own and function. Again, going back to the thing where like, if a song works in a bunch of different genres, that's a mark of a good song. So seeing a song go off into the world and kind of continue to live on its own without being attached to your own version of it is kind of like the most gratifying possible thing as a writer, I think.
1: Yeah.
2: So that's incredibly cool to me.
1: Nate Amos is my guest here on World Cafe. He performs as This Is Lorelei. We have one more song to get to, performance of Dancing in the Club. And I want to talk about your vocals on the album version. I want our audience to hear it. Take a listen.

0: You know, I find the character arc of Auto-Tune to be very, very interesting. In its beginning days, it was discreetly used, and as it's evolved, it's become more of an artistic choice. It's an intentional choice. Was it an intentional choice for this song? Why did you want to use Auto-Tune?
1: To fit with it thematically. So actually, if you go far enough back, I think the first time it was used was intentionally as an effect. So when I first knew about it as a kid, because my dad had a home Pro Tool set up and he had it. No one was even calling it Auto-Tune. It was just called the Cher effect from
0: Believe.
1: From Believe.
0: Yeah.

0: And this was, I think I was thinking like thematically with the club thing, and I put it on there because of the Cher song.
1: That does totally, totally. I mean, there are a lot of auto-tune heroes out there. You got your T-Pains, you got your Owl Cities and Charlie XCX's, but yeah, I think Cher's the OG. In terms of it, Melodyne used to be done to discreetly correct people's performances so that you didn't, you know, but then with Cher, she actually used it to create, this weird sort of like.
0: Well, it's an effect just like, you know, reverb or distortion or anything else.
1: Yeah. So this was the song that you and MJ re-recorded. And I think it might have been Cameron or Waxahachie who covered this as well. But why do you think like Dancing in the Club sort of resonates outward, you know, and like musicians want to play it?
0: I was intentionally trying to write a song that could potentially get picked up and covered by a bigger artist. That was the only time I've ever written a song primarily thinking about that. So.
1: Wait, so of all the songs you wrote, the one you're like, you know, this would be good because if someone covered it, it would really work.
0: Well, it wasn't even like noticing it after I made it. Like from the get-go, I had like the bare bones, like the melody for that song. And the goal was to write something that would maybe get picked up by somebody someday.
1: When you're doing that with intentionality, are you thinking like major chords or the simplest melody that people can sing along to? Is there certain things that you look to when you're writing a song like that?
0: Catchy and fast, which is funny because the cover of it is not fast. But also something with that album in particular that I was really focusing on was I think the songs that, at least for me, the songs that stick with me the most are songs where it would sound just as complete if someone is singing just the melody, like walking through the woods by themselves, as it feels with a chord progression, full production and stuff. So part of it was trying to make the melody such that it didn't need anything else. Even just as a melody, it could stand on its own.
1: We'll hear a live recording of it right now. This is Lorelei, Dancing in the Club here on World Cafe.

0: Recorded live for World Cafe. It's Dancing in the Club. It's from This Is Lorelei. The new album is available now. It is called Hollow Boy. Nate, this was fun. Thank you so much for doing this. Congratulations on all the success. Please come back and see us again soon.
1: Thanks so much. Thanks for having me.
0: You got it.
1: See you soon.
0: Wrapping up that session with Nate Amos, and This Is Lorelei. New album is due out on Friday. It is called The Singer in My Band. Thanks to Nate Amos. Thanks to our producer, Miguel Perez, for his work on the session. And if you want to see video footage of it, you can find it on our YouTube channel. Just search for World Cafe. And while you're there, like and subscribe. REM now, it's Fall on Me.

0: That song went to number one in 1967, and it wasn't even sung by a member of the band. Greg Munford was a friend of Strawberry Alarm Clock, just hanging out in the recording sessions, and they said, you sing this. Incense and Peppermints puts the wraps on this edition of The Cafe. We make this show from WXPN at the University of Pennsylvania in Philadelphia. Thanks so much for listening to World Cafe from NPR.
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0: From NPR, it's World Cafe. Hey, I'm Kaleo, and there is a lot of great music coming your way. And you might ask yourself, can I get a preview of said songs? And I'm like, yeah, I can help you with that. Here's something from Monrovia.
5: Baby, I've been working some things off, trying to get right for myself, not anybody.
0: I've got more new music from Biba Doobie. A classic from Marvin Gaye.
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0: Chances are, if you know this song, you remember where you first heard it.
7: I ain't freaking, I ain't faking this. I ain't freaking, I ain't faking this. I ain't freaking, I ain't faking this. Shut up and let me go. Hey!
0: Don't go anywhere. This is World Cafe. Last week, Cassandra Wilson, the jazz singer and musician originally from Jackson, Mississippi, died at the age of 70. She was one of America's finest voices, a two-time Grammy winner whose legacy, especially in the jazz world, will leave a profound impact. Over the years, Cassandra visited us a handful of times, most recently in 2012 to play songs from her then new album, Another Country. We encourage you to check out the entire session at worldcafe.org. Let's begin with the song from Another Country. It's Red Guitar from Cassandra Wilson.

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1: Welcome one, welcome all. I'm Kaleo. It's World Cafe, and we're more than halfway through the year, and I can tell you about one of my favorite conversations. It was with John J. Lowe, who performs as Monrovia. He grew up in Liberia, ended up moving to the United States as an immigrant, as a teenager. His story is incredible, but his music bridges the gap between West African rhythms and Appalachian folk. You can find the interview at worldcafe.org. This is from his incredible album, Bloodline. It's new music, Field Song.

Devin Gilfillian with Black Dog Rabbit Hole. That is from his latest album, which dropped earlier this summer, called Time Will Tell. Stay close, a few live performances as we go live from the archives next on World Cafe.

0: 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We're in the vault pulling out live recordings from bands and artists who have visited over the last 35 years. There's thousands to choose from. This is a good one because it was the first time Pete Yorn made an appearance. It was 2001, an incredible record, Music for the Morning After. And this was the radio single that kind of broke him. He stopped by World Cafe to play it in 2001. It's Life on a Chain from Pete Yorn on World Cafe.
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1: There is a guy who has definitely seen some stuff as a producer for U2 and Peter Gabriel and Bob Dylan and Neil Young. Yeah, he's seen some stuff. That's Daniel Lanois with Shine, recorded live for World Cafe. Also, Pete Yorn, Life on a Chain. 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Here's new music from Nicole Atkins. The new record is called Drama. This is When the Night Falls.

new record from Kevin Morby in a lot of ways is an ode to the Midwest, where he was raised. Little Wide Open is the record. That's 100,000. Also Bjork with Hyper Ballad and new music from Nicole Atkins at the top. New album is called Drama, the song When the Night Falls. A few more songs headed your way. We're in bonus time. This is World Cafe.

Welcome back. It's World Cafe. I'm Kaleo. This is kind of a cool thing. I mean, Biba Doobie came out making bedroom pop, and as she's gotten more and more successful, she started leaning into the music that she listened to growing up. And that involves inviting guys like Chino Moreno of the Deftones onto her new album to play and perform. It gets a little bit more aggressive. I dig that. Leaning into it, this song is called Sun Has Set. It's Biba Doobie on World Cafe.

0: There was a band that definitely got a bump from being in an Apple commercial for the iPod, no less. Band out of Greater Manchester, the Ting Tings. And that was the song that was in the commercial, Shut Up and Let Me Go. And that puts the wraps on this edition of The Cafe. Appreciate you listening. Thank you so much for doing that. And thanks to our affiliates nationwide who make this show possible. We produce this program from WXPN at the University of Pennsylvania in Philadelphia. I'm Stephen Kaleo, contributing host. This has been World Cafe from NPR.
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4: 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My toddler drew lipstick on the wall. 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It got me thinking, I can forgive my bank and my server, but I'm upset with my own kid? I mean, what's most important here? So, tonight, the two of us are doing lipstick art. On paper. Forgiveness is in you. 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

0: From New York, this is Democracy Now!
1: There were so many toxic chemicals in those buildings, all pulverized and burning at ground zero for months.
2: This nation stands with the good people of New York City and New Jersey and Connecticut.
1: It was George Bush who personally ordered the reopening of the financial district within a week of the attacks, sending hundreds of thousands of people back to work into that toxic area.
0: As New York prepares to commemorate the 25th anniversary of 9/11, Mayor Zohran Mamdani has ordered the release of more than 170,000 records, suggesting New Yorkers were misled about the air quality in the aftermath of the attacks. We'll spend the hour on 9/11 health with a former firefighter, an EMT, flight attendant union head Sarah Nelson, journalist Bob Henley, and our own Juan Gonzalez, author of Fallout, The Environmental Consequences of the World Trade Center Collapse. All that and more coming up. Welcome to Democracy Now!, democracynow.org, The War and Peace Report. I'm Amy Goodman. Saudi Arabia's vowed to retaliate after Iran-backed Houthi forces from Yemen struck Saudi cities and energy sites, leaving over 70 people injured, including children. The Houthis claim the attacks were in retaliation for more than 120 strikes launched by Saudi Arabia on Yemen over the last 3 days. The major escalation in fighting came after the U.S. said Saturday it struck three Iranian oil tankers, disabling two of them, sinking a third. Tehran said it attacked three U.S.-affiliated vessels in response. The tit-for-tat strikes come a day after President Trump played down the U.S. war in Iran as, quote, small potatoes, unquote. On Monday, Iran's Supreme National Security Council announced Tehran is planning a maritime exclusion zone outside the Strait of Hormuz, where it intends to stop vessels attempting to transit the waterway without Iranian permission.
3: We are making changes into the Straits of Hormuz. From now on, inshallah, in the coming days and weeks, we're going to announce a restricted, prohibited zone outside the Strait of Hormuz, which begins from the blockade line of the U.S. Navy, including the Strait of Hormuz, and extends to the Persian Gulf from the other side.
0: Meanwhile, U.S. Energy Secretary Chris Wright admitted in an interview on Sunday that there may not be an agreement that would prevent Iran from having nuclear weapons.
4: There is also no sign of a nuclear agreement. You talk about that, President Trump talks about that, but where's the sign that they're going to have a nuclear agreement?
5: There may not be a nuclear agreement. It may be simply destroying their capabilities to do it. An agreement may await a next administration in Iran. We simply don't know that.
0: U.S. government investigators administered polygraph exams to about 50 people on the military's joint staff in August amidst press reports about shrinking supplies of key weapons such as long-range missiles and Patriot interceptors. That's according to multiple news outlets, which report both uniformed officers and civilian staff were interrogated over whether they discuss munitions stockpiles with journalists or pass along classified material. This comes as Defense Secretary Pete Hegseth has held no briefings with the Pentagon Press Corps on the U.S. war in Iran since May 5th and has moved to restrict reporters' access at the Pentagon. In southern Lebanon, Israeli strikes on Monday killed 11 people, including two children. They follow Israeli attacks one day earlier that killed seven people. Just days earlier, Israel's military announced it had captured a strategic ridge overlooking the city of Nabatea. Despite a ceasefire, Israel claims its troops will continue occupying southern Lebanon until Hezbollah is disarmed. This is Mustafa Hawi, who was injured in Israeli strikes.
6: My son, here, he is injured. We just came back from the clinic. They did a scanner imaging for him. He had a shrapnel, glass, pebble, or shrapnel in his kidney, so thank God. The same for me. I was hurt in my hands, legs, and head, too. They did a scanner imaging because I had a concussion in my head.
0: Israel continues to carry out deadly strikes on the Gaza Strip despite the U.S. brokered so-called ceasefire. On Sunday, an Israeli strike hit a vehicle in western Gaza City, killing Yusuf Akila and his 8-year-old daughter, Wafa. 6 others were wounded. Separately, Israeli strikes killed at least one person near a telecommunications site east of Gaza City. An Israeli tank fired on a school housing displaced families, killing 3-year-old Sadi Galia. This is the boy's grandmother.
7: They were asleep at night. The shell came at them from that area, by the children's heads. Sadi was martyred. Jaoud, Malak, and Tasneem were wounded. Their father fainted, and their mother could not process as she was sitting in the corner, and the shell was spinning and spinning around them.
0: On Sunday, Palestinians held funerals for about 100 people whose bodies were recently recovered from the rubble of destroyed buildings in Gaza City's Zeitoun neighborhood. Victims included 55 members of the Malacha family who were killed in an Israeli airstrike November 2023. In the occupied West Bank, a 19-year-old Palestinian was shot dead. 3 others were wounded after armed Israeli settlers and soldiers converged on the northern village of Haja on Monday. Residents said both settlers and soldiers opened fire with bullets, tear gas, and stun grenades. According to the UN, Israeli armed forces and settlers have killed at least 79 Palestinians across the West Bank since the start of the year, including 19 children. The latest attacks came after U.S. Ambassador to Israel Mike Huckabee issued a rare condemnation of Israeli settler violence, calling their actions acts of terrorism. Unquote. Huckabee's comments came during a rare meeting with Palestinian Americans in the Palestinian town of Termus Aya on Saturday, including relatives of U.S. citizens killed by settlers. However, Huckabee did not criticize Israel's government for encouraging settler violence. In Ukraine, at least 2 people were killed and 10 others injured overnight as Russia's military fired drones and missiles at Kyiv. Authorities report civilian infrastructure was hit in at least 16 sites around the capital region. Ukraine countered with drone attacks on Russian territory that officials said killed one person and injured several others. An attack on the Russian annexed Crimean Peninsula that reportedly killed a civilian. The violence followed a 3-day pause on attacks on Moscow and Kyiv that coincided with visits by U.S. envoy Steve Witkoff and President Trump's son-in-law Jared Kushner for talks with Russian President Vladimir Putin and Ukrainian President Volodymyr Zelensky. Witkoff said after 3-hour talks with Putin in Moscow on Saturday that he hopes to revive 3-way negotiations to end the war. However, President Zelensky said the talks produced no breakthrough and warned Ukraine's war with Russia is likely to continue into the winter. Meanwhile, Ukraine's prosecutor general resigned from his post today, days after anti-corruption agents raided his office. His office is accused of operating a criminal ring that accepted bribes to protect fraudulent call centers while laundering millions of dollars. German Chancellor Friedrich Merz is refusing to step down after a center-right Christian Democratic Union suffered a major defeat to a far-right party in a weekend regional election. The AfD, or Alternative for Germany party, won 43.8% of the vote in the East German state of Saxony-Anhalt. It was the strongest showing by a far-right party in a German election since the Nazis. Germany's mainstream parties have pledged not to enter into a governing coalition with the AfD. Rights groups warn the party's rise has stoked fear in immigrant communities. This is Undra Dressler, director of the State Network of Migrant Organizations.
8: For years, people with a migration background in Saxony-Anhalt have experienced discrimination and racism on a daily basis. They face structural disadvantages in accessing work, education, healthcare, and also dealing with government agencies. And all of this is our reality. This isn't anything new for us. The question is, how will this develop further?
0: The United Nations General Assembly approved a resolution encouraging members to adopt maps that more accurately portray the size of continents. The resolution to switch to an equal Earth projection was proposed by Togo, which notes that the more commonly used Mercator projection distorts northern landmasses to appear much larger than they really are, with Greenland and Africa appearing roughly the same size. Even though Africa is 14 times larger. This is Togo's Foreign Minister, Robert Dussey.
9: This adoption comes as the historic moment for Africa and for the world. It affirms the need for a more accurate, more balanced, and more geographically faithful representation of our planet.
0: The vote to switch to more accurate maps was 164-1. The United States, the sole objector. The Trump administration dismissed the vote as a radical ideological project, unquote. The Trump administration's deleted critical references to a Confederate memorial that previously stood at Arlington National Cemetery. The bronze Confederate memorial depicts an enslaved woman carrying an infant child of a white officer, as well as an enslaved man following his owner to war. The memorial came down in 2023 under a congressional mandate requiring military property to be cleared of names and imagery honoring the Confederacy and its leaders. The marker in the cemetery has been replaced by a new sign that omits wording critical of slavery and the Confederacy. According to a new marker in Arlington National Cemetery at the memorial's former site, the statue is set to be redisplayed next year. The Trump administration's renewed its appeal to the Supreme Court to allow new restrictions on mail ballots ahead of November's midterm elections. The request followed a U.S. district judge's decision to extend an order barring the Postal Service from carrying out President Trump's executive order ahead of Election Day. This comes as states have already begun mailing ballots. Sophia Lynn Lakin, the director of the ACLU's Voting Rights Project, said in a statement, quote, "This administration is racing to the Supreme Court to demand the right to enforce a rule that has no purpose other than to create chaos, undermine election integrity, and rob eligible voters of their essential right to make their voices heard in our democracy," she said. A newly released records from the aftermath of the September 11th attacks on the World Trade Center show New York City health officials were still detecting asbestos up to a half a mile from the site 10 months later, despite official assurances after 9/11 that the air near the collapsed towers was safe. Over 170,000 pages of air quality reports, contamination data, and internal city correspondence sat in boxes in a city office for more than 20 years, and city officials say they were only found last year. Mayor Zoran Mamdani has ordered the material posted to a public online portal. This comes as former New York Mayor Rudy Giuliani and former New York Governor George Pataki said Mayor Mamdani should skip the upcoming 9/11 memorial commemorating its 25th anniversary. Giuliani went on an Islamophobic tirade on Newsmax, claiming Mamdani is a supporter of a supposed Muslim plot aimed at, quote, taking over certain parts of America and certain parts of Europe, unquote. And those are some of the headlines. This is Democracy Now!, democracynow.org, the War and Peace Report. Coming up, we spend the hour on 9/11 health, as Mayor Zoran Mamdani holds a news conference announcing the release of the 170,000 pages of documents. Stay with us.

0: The Edge of Light by Julian Jean Glabs. This is Democracy Now!, democracynow.org, the War and Peace Report. I'm Amy Goodman in New York, joined by Democracy Now!'s Juan Gonzalez in Chicago. Hi, Juan.
1: Hi, Amy, and welcome to all of our listeners and viewers across the country and around the world.
0: Despite official assurances after 9/11 that the air near the collapsed Twin Towers was safe, newly released records show health officials were still detecting asbestos up to half a mile from the site 10 months later. Over 170,000 pages of air quality reports, contamination data, and internal city correspondences sat in 68 boxes in a city office for more than 20 years. City officials claim they were only found last year. New York City Mayor Zoran Mamdani has ordered the material to be posted to a public online portal in time to commemorate this week's 25th anniversary of the attacks on the World Trade Center. Mamdani's office budgeted some $34 million as the administration in the coming months plans to review, redact, and publish more previously unreleased documents linked to the environmental and health hazards in the aftermath of 9/11. In the weeks and months that followed the attacks, former New York City mayors Rudy Giuliani and Michael Bloomberg, as well as other city officials, reassured residents and workers it was safe to return to the area surrounding Ground Zero, concealing the dangers of lingering toxins in the air after the collapse of the Twin Towers.

0: leader Sarah Nelson and Bob Henley, the reporter. I want to turn to this clip from the award-winning documentary Steal This Story, Please, about Democracy Now. It's directed by Tia Lesson and Carl Diehl. We go back to Democracy Now! 25 years ago. The broadcast was on air when news of the attack broke. Our firehouse studio was located in Chinatown, not far from the World Trade Center in Lower Manhattan. The clip also looks at our very own Juan Gonzalez's outstanding reporting on 9/11 and the toxic nightmare on the ground.
1: I'm going to interrupt this tape conversation. Just a little while ago, we heard a loud sonic boom-like crash, and we heard sirens. Well, it appears that planes crashed into the upper floors of both World Trade Center towers minutes apart. We're in Chinatown. We're not far from the World Trade Center buildings. This is all unfolding as this broadcast takes place. Clouds of smoke engulfing the World Trade Center.
2: I was actually there the day of the attack, covering it for the newspaper, as well as for Democracy Now! All of Lower Manhattan turned dark in the middle of a cloudless, sunny day.
1: You are listening to Ground Zero, the War and Peace Report. We're broadcasting just blocks from what used to be the towers of the World Trade Center. This weekend, not much luck with finding anyone alive in the rubble. We spent last week since the attacks here because we're afraid we would not be able to come in to broadcast if we ever left the site. We are in the evacuation zone.
2: That whole area was off limits after the attack. But Amy managed to keep producing the show.
1: Military. There's a lot of smoke around here.
2: There were so many toxic chemicals in those buildings, all pulverized and burning at ground zero for months.
3: This nation stands with the good people of New York City and New Jersey and Connecticut.
2: It was George Bush who personally ordered the reopening of the financial district within a week of the attacks, sending hundreds of thousands of people back to work into that toxic area.
4: Ladies and gentlemen, our heroes will now open the marketplace.
2: There was a concerted effort of the business community, the national leaders, and the local leaders to quell the idea that there were problems at Ground Zero.
5: The air quality is safe and acceptable.
6: Everything we're getting back from the sampling that we're doing is below background levels.
2: And the press bought the official narrative.
7: Tests conducted by the EPA say once again no hazardous substances have been detected in the air.
8: If the mayor says it's okay, then I believe him. It's okay.
1: Co-host Juan Gonzalez has a cover story in today's Daily News. He says toxic chemicals and metals are being released into the environment around Lower Manhattan. Dioxins, PCBs, benzene, lead.
2: No one else was following the story, and all the government officials were denying what I was saying. My editor was removed just because he continued to defend me. They buried me back in the back pages of the paper. But I continued reporting the story, and at Democracy Now! We continue to get information into the hands of the public.
9: No one tested the dust cloud that came down on tens of thousands of people, so no one can say what the impact of such a massive dose of
2: The only thing that I was wrong about was that it didn't take 20 years for people to start dying. It only took 5 years.
1: Search and rescue workers are experiencing a high level of respiratory illness. But it's not only the rescue workers. Chronic coughs, upper respiratory infections, bronchitis, pneumonia, asthma are plaguing residents and students at Ground Zero.
0: That was a clip from the award-winning documentary about Democracy Now! Called Steal This Story, Please, which will be available on digital platforms in the United States in October.

0: Mamie Goodman with Juan Gonzalez. Juan, you were on the ground reporting on 9/11 as people could just watch and hear. You also compiled your columns for the New York Daily News and went further in your book, Fallout, The Environmental Consequences of the World Trade Center Collapse. We are speaking today in New York City on the day that Mayor Zoran Mamdani is releasing 170,000 pages of documents about what the city understood about the toxins at Ground Zero, something you were reporting from the beginning. I'm wondering if you could read what you were writing at that time, and then we're going to go to a firefighter, a former EMT, a student at Stuyvesant High School that was right near Ground Zero, the union chief, Sarah Nelson, and WBAI head, Bob Henley, who's been reporting on this 25 years later. But Juan, your reporting was prescient.
1: Yes, Amy, and it's sad that it's taken all this time for the city officials to finally release the documentation. But back then, in my small book on this came out as I compiled the columns only a few months after the attack in April of 2002. But I wrote back then, Christy Whitman, Mayor Giuliani, and the other public officials should have told New Yorkers the truth from the start, that no one could guarantee the air around Ground Zero was safe, because no one had ever confronted a disaster of such proportions. They should also have released all the raw data on government testing as soon as they had the first results, and made clear that safety levels for many of these toxins did not even exist. The early blanket assurances that government officials issued were a grave mistake, and their continued defense of those assurances in the face of widespread public skepticism was inexcusable. Thousands of people may end up paying for that deception through unnecessary illness or premature death in the decades to come. In their rush to return New York City and Wall Street to business as usual, these short-sighted officials unwittingly paved the way for a second wave of victims from the World Trade Center tragedy. In scrutinizing the government response to the collapse, I am not suggesting that there was some secret conspiracy to hide the facts, or that anyone intentionally set out to mislead the people of New York. But I have no doubt that some officials saw what they wanted to see, and they irresponsibly chose to minimize or dismiss any post-collapse environmental threat. They did so for any number of reasons, or combination of them, out of ignorance, in response to political pressures from superiors, or because they underestimated the environmental threats from toxic releases, something that is all too common in the history of such disasters. Once ordinary citizens questioned their assurances, however, those officials closed ranks, dissembled, hid important information, and refused to listen or alter their policies. My aim here is to outline key lessons of this saga for the general public, so that this kind of deception is not repeated should another catastrophe occur in the future. And unfortunately, now it's taken 25 years for the officials to finally say, hey, let's release the information that we had at the time and let the public judge whether we acted appropriately. And it's unfortunate that Mayor Giuliani, perhaps the chief architect of all of this deception and dissembling, is still trying to make public statements in reference to the 9/11 tragedy.
0: And Juan, the picture on the cover of your book, Fallout, says so much. Explain the irony.
1: Well, Giuliani was the one who assumed complete control for months of the site. and would not allow federal safety regulations, EPA safety regulations to be implemented because he kept insisting that it was a disaster site and not a recovery situation where everyone working at the site, the thousands of people working at the site, would have had to follow safety precautions for themselves. And his insistence on being the center of everything in the days after 9/11, I think, was a key factor in why so many people ended up getting sick and unfortunately dying
0: afterwards. And it's a picture of him wearing a mask. And talk about Mayor Giuliani today when it comes to 9/11 health.
1: Yes, and the irony of it all is that he was claiming the air was safe back then, and now he's claiming that he has been sickened as a result of exposure to toxins at the Ground Zero site. And several other members of his administration at the time also have claimed that they were sickened at the time, yet they were telling everyone that the air was safe.
0: We're joined now by a round table of guests in our New York studio and beyond. Bob Henley, award-winning investigative journalist, broadcast and print reporter for more than 40 years, general manager of WBAI Pacifica Radio here in New York, host of What's Going On, Labor Monday. He broadcast live during the 9/11 attacks a quarter of a century ago and has been covering the 9/11 developments since then. Lila Nordstrom is with us. She was a high school student at Stuyvesant High School on 9/11, the closest school to the World Trade Center. She's a writer, a public health advocate, founder of the advocacy group Stuy Health, author of the memoir Some Kids Left Behind, an activist's account of beating bureaucracy and building a movement, which came out in paperback last week. Marianne Pizzatola is with us, retired EMT, emergency medical technician for the New York City Fire Department. After the 9/11 attack, she founded FDNY EMS Retirees Association, has since founded and is president of the NYC Organization of Public Service Retirees Association. Sarah Nelson is the international president of the Association of Flight Attendants, CWA AFL-CIO. She's now serving her fourth term in that role. She's been a union flight attendant since she was hired by United Airlines in 1996, now representing 55,000 aviation first responders from 20 airlines. And we're joined by Captain Brenda Berkman, a retired firefighter here in New York City. Brenda is the vice president of Monumental Women. And Brenda, we're going to begin with you. Talk about what you were doing 25 years ago, what you understood to be the case in safety for the firefighters, and for you as a firefighting woman, what that has meant. Who has been left out from being cared for today, 25 years later?
2: Well, good morning, Amy and Juan, and thank you very much for having us on here today. Excuse me. So on 9/11, I was off duty, but I responded off duty to the World Trade Center, and I had a group of my own off duty firefighters with me. It's a long story. We got there right as the second tower, the North Tower, collapsed. So the air was completely full of dust and debris. And because we were off duty, we came down there without any protective equipment, no respiratory protection, no radios to communicate with, really no real tools. And we were, you know, we had to do what firefighters do, namely look for anyone who might still be alive in a pile of rubble and stretch hoses to put out the fires, get water out of the Hudson because the water mains in Lower Manhattan had been disrupted when the towers fell down. It was really complete a disaster beyond what anyone could possibly have imagined. But in those early days, we did what we had to do despite the lack of protective equipment because we believed people to still be alive. And we wanted to get to them. But as time went on and we realized that no one could still be alive, we went into a recovery effort. And that meant we were looking for remains. And people may not recall, but we were digging through the pile and using rakes to spread out all the debris to look for anyone's remains. We were working alongside, you know, really heavy equipment as time went on that picked up big loads of debris and dumped it, you know, creating a cloud. This went on for 10 months. And at first there was no proper decontamination at all. We were walking around with this dust really all over the city back to our homes. And for instance, in the case of my fire truck, which we were able to start using again after we got some of the dust out of the engine, was never properly decontaminated for 18 months. So that meant that every time we turned on the AC or the heat system or changed a headlight, poof, dust blew out on us. So this went on. But the point I want to really make, and the other panel members are really going to be able to expand on this, is that because there was a relatively small number of women first responders. So in the New York City Fire Department, only about 25 women were in the fire department, in the firehouses, out of 11,500 firefighters at the time of 9/11. And half of us were down there on the day of 9/11 and got exposed to all of those toxins that day, but also many, many days thereafter for the next 10 months. And in the police, it was slightly higher. In EMS, it was higher. But the point being that people don't understand that not every medical condition is covered by the medical monitoring program. And indeed, for the civilian people who are just now finding out that they should be part of the medical monitoring program, civilian people have to show a condition before they can start to be monitored, which means they could already have come down with cancer in an advanced stage before they exhibit symptoms or whatever. So women's cancers have been left out of the equation for being covered under the medical monitoring program because the government was arguing that they didn't have the proper statistical comparisons. And Lila's talked about this. I'm sure Marianne has also talked about this, and Bob knows that, you know, there's certain women's conditions that have never been properly studied. So they don't even know how many women come down with this stuff in the general population. So they don't have anything to compare it with. I commend the mayor for releasing the documents that he has released. I hope that the city continues to do this going forward, that they release all of the documents, that we have full transparency so we can know. We have no idea how many people, how many women especially, have died from 9/11 related conditions.
1: I'd like to bring Lila Nordstrom into the conversation. Lila, you were a student at Stuyvesant High School at the time. I remember when I was covering the subsequent events after 9/11, talking often with Marilena Christodoulou, who at the time was the head of the Parents Association at Stuyvesant and who was fighting constantly to get the city to be clear about what the dangers were for the students who were brought back into Stuyvesant about, I think it was a month after the attack. Could you talk to us about your experiences?
3: Yeah, absolutely. I think, you know, so often when people want to hear this story, they want to hear the story of the day itself, which was certainly traumatic. But I think the story of Stuyvesant really most begins on October 9th, which is the day that we came back to our original building, three blocks from the World Trade Center. Marilena Christodoulou had already been engaged in a long conversation, as has had the rest of the Parents Association, with the Department of Education about the safety of the building, and numerous false assurances were made about the condition location that we would find the building in, and that included that, you know, they claimed that they had done a very deep cleaning, that there had been HEPA filters installed, and, you know, that students would find that the building was sort of decontaminated. And when we got back, it was clear that that was not the case. We went through 5 police checkpoints on our way into the building on the first day. So, you know, we were essentially being paraded in front of television cameras as part of the messaging efforts to show that downtown was safe. But as soon as we got into the building, not only did we find that there were no HEPA filters and the building had never really been adequately cleaned, but also the school itself was located next to the barge that they were bringing all of the debris from the site to. So that meant that the building was being recontaminated on a daily basis every day for months and months, not to mention the fact that fires burned at the site until, I think, the end of January. Other schools in the area pushed back their returns based on the experience that we were having at Stuyvesant, and they didn't do a full cleaning of the building until the next summer.
0: And what grade were you in?
3: I was a senior.
0: And you've ended up writing a book, What Happened to the Stuy Students, to the Stuyvesant students. Again, Stuyvesant High School was on the Hudson River.
3: Yeah, and one of the reasons I wrote the book was because I wanted not only there to be an accounting of the story, because it felt like the national narrative had really excluded survivors from the conversation, but I also wanted there to be a story of the advocacy efforts and the fact that we were involved in the subsequent advocacy efforts that secured the Zadroga Act in 3 different occasions. I think there's a perception that, you know, that was a story that only involved first responders and that the community really didn't play a role in that process. But the community, which includes 300,000 people that were downtown, played a role in that process, has access to those programs in a different way than responders, but was an important part of that advocacy effort as well.
1: And could you talk about the students and even faculty that became sick? I think one teacher at Stuyvesant immediately requested a transfer as a result of his illnesses immediately after getting back into the school.
3: Yeah, he was actually my math teacher, and it led to, well, really the end of my experience as a math student, because things fell apart from there. But there were a lot of reports early on of, you know, respiratory conditions, nosebleeds, headaches, and that sort of thing. The New York Times reported that the lines for the nurse's office were stretching around the school in the immediate months after 9/11, but we were told, oh, those will only be temporary. There will be no long-term health consequences. And I think, you know, as we all know, that didn't turn out to be the case. I started Stuy Health in 2006 as a lifelong asthmatic who had just been diagnosed with GERD. I was finding it difficult to afford treatment for just those simple chronic conditions. And then a classmate of mine came forward and said, well, I just got diagnosed with lymphoma. Could that be related? And we started to hear from other classmates that some of those earlier cancers that have shorter latency periods were starting to appear in the student population at Stuyvesant. Obviously, now we're seeing cancers that have slightly longer latency periods. We're seeing things like breast cancers and other sort of like more common cancers that strike people in middle age, because we're now middle-aged.
0: Marianne Pizzatola, you were a retired emergency medical technician now with the New York City Fire Department. You founded FDNY EMS Retirees Association and are president of the NYC Organization of Public Service Retirees. Can you explain what happened then and the medical services that are offered and not offered?
4: So we've found, very similar to Lila's story, that illnesses weren't getting covered. Initially, EMS personnel were told, oh, you couldn't be getting sick. You're not a firefighter. So don't worry, just go back to work. It'll be okay. But as Brenda said, we had the same experience as she did, as we would get into our ambulances and dust would come out of the vents. And we had to fight for the healthcare that we had. I ended up founding the first organization, FDNY EMS Retirees, in order to get healthcare equality, just initial baseline healthcare for EMS workers. And we had to fight for that. And moving into the years right after, as we started to find consistent diagnoses at our retiree meetings, people were telling us, I have autoimmune disorders. This is going back as 2004. So we were trying to raise the red flags of things that we were seeing as a pattern. And my very first spreadsheets of tracking male, female, age, location of zone, diagnoses, we brought that to the FDNY and they thought we were crazy. And it wasn't until I reached out to a doctor who I've since lost touch with, her name was Dr. Jean Pfau out of Libby, Montana, and I said, we're seeing cancers, we're seeing asbestosis, we're seeing mesotheliomas, we're seeing very unusual autoimmune disorders, even in men, that are typically found in women or people of color.
0: Why is Libby significant?
4: Libby is a sick town. Libby, Montana mines, the vermiculite mines, that is a sick town from the contamination, environmental contamination. So the doctor said to me, I was waiting for someone to contact me, and I was like, no, you don't understand. I am like just an EMT. I'm not like some big managerial person to expose this. I'm telling you I'm doing this as a grassroots style because no one's listening to me. And I ended up putting her in touch with Mount Sinai and the fire department. Mount Sinai was the only group that started to speak with her. And over the years, we kept pushing for this. Mental health, autoimmune disorders, which I am a sufferer from, which is still not covered, cardiac illnesses, cognitive impairments. These are all things that we have been fighting for to get covered. And civilians have to go through that same fight. This just doesn't make any sense.
0: We're going to go to a break. We've been talking with Marianne Pizzatola, who is a former EMT with the fire department, with Captain Brenda Berkman, also with the fire department. We've also been talking with Lila Nordstrom, a former Stuyvesant High School student. When we come back, Bob Henley joins us, general manager of WBAI, has reported on this issue for years. And Sarah Nelson, union chief, represents the flight attendants. Stay with us.

0: Combing the Ruins. This is Democracy Now!, democracynow.org. I'm Amy Goodman with Juan Gonzalez. As we continue our roundtable on 9/11 health on this 25th anniversary week of the 9/11 attacks, we go now to Sarah Nelson, the international president of the Association of Flight Attendants, CWA, AFL-CIO, now serving her fourth term as president. She's been a union flight attendant since she was hired by United Airlines in 1996, now representing 55,000 aviation first responders from 20 airlines. Sarah, welcome to Democracy Now! I want to know where you were on 9/11. At the time, you were a United flight attendant based in Boston, but you were in Chicago, where Juan is today, on that day. You'd flown on United Flight 175 just the week before the plane that hit the South Tower of the World Trade Center?
1: Yes. I was serving as our local vice president in the union and also as our national strike chair, and I had just landed in Chicago to go to a union training. So I went to our national office, and we were getting the briefings from United. As we were getting all the flights on the ground, we were tracking where all the crews were going and making sure that everyone was on the ground. We didn't know how many more flights were in the air that could be affected. As it turned out, I got the briefing partway through that morning that it had been Flight 175 that had hit the South Tower of the World Trade Center. And of course, if you haven't been around and don't follow the chronology of the events, that is the plane that you can see flying into the South Tower, because every camera was trained on that site when American Airlines Flight 11 hit the North Tower 17 minutes earlier. So there were already first responders on the way responding to the incident. And I know the exact moment that my friends die, and I say their names every day: Amy, Michael, Amy, Catherine, Al, Alicia, Marianne, Jesus, and Robert. And Robert was a good friend. These are people that I flew with all the time. He relayed some of the first intelligence of that day from Flight 175 about what was going on. My handbook is in the 9/11 Memorial Museum that gave us the exact wrong training for that day. We were told to keep everyone calm, appease the hijackers. And so getting that information from those flights was critically important because that got to the crew on Flight 93. And it was a crew of all women, five women. The pilots were killed immediately. Flight 93 was the last flight to take off that day, and that had the hijackers on board. And it was taken over. That flight was planned to hit the White House or the Capitol, very likely the Capitol. And the passengers and the crew found out what was going on, and they organized together to fight back. And I think that
0: the five flight attendants were all women.
1: They were all women, and the passengers between the flight attendants and the passengers, there were white, black, Asian, Latino passengers. There were Democrats, Republicans, and Independents. I think this is a really important point. But in that moment, they were just one. They were unified to fight back with urgency, and they did fight back to try to save their own lives, but definitely made it possible to save the U.S. Capitol and so many other lives on the ground. And I think that that is a really, really important point, that this is what we need right now to fight with urgency to get people what they need. We need Medicare for all. We need to be able to respond, because it is these for-profit systems that put people in a place of denying the realities of the problems that we face today. And so in the aftermath, we were helping flight attendants. We lost 20% of aviation workers overnight, furloughed, gone, those jobs gone. We went through a series of bankruptcies. $81 billion was given back by workers in the wake of 9/11, including transferring the cost of health care to us, destroying retiree health care, destroying pensions. And we're still trying to fight to get that back. But when we say never forget, and I remember in the weeks that followed seeing that sign and thinking, who would ever forget this? But people do. And if it were not for our unions, if it were not for the people on the ground, the grassroots organization, the people who are willing to tell the stories, we would not only forget, but that, to me, when I think about my friends, that is That is the biggest betrayal to them. They were amazing people that we should certainly remember, but in their names, we need to make sure that people are safe today. We need to make sure that all of the problems that were created by this and all of the people who took this as an opportunity to redefine the value of workers in that time, to lessen the value of workers and put more into the hands of Wall Street, that also is the story of 9/11. And that also is what we continue to fight as a union, even today, trying to keep federal security from being privatized, trying to keep knives off the plane, trying to address the fact that we breathe toxic fumes on the planes and no one will identify that. So that is really, to me, this has become obviously my life's work. But 9/11 is alive and well with me every single day, because never forget means also understanding that we have to define those problems, that we have to fix them, and that we have to stand together just like those passengers and the crew did on Flight 93 with urgency to fight the problems that we have today.
2: Yeah, I'd like to bring Bob Henley into the conversation. Bob, you were there. You were have been reporting on this issue now for 25 years. I'm wondering if you could talk about your own experience, and also if you could deal with this issue of Mayor Giuliani developing a national reputation in the aftermath of 9/11 as America's mayor, when some of the major decisions that caused so many lives to be lost were made by him, including the radios that the firefighters were using that didn't work, and the command center that Giuliani put in the World Trade Center and therefore was destroyed and was not available to keep firefighters and police in communication with each other?
3: Well, Juan, first of all, I want to thank you for all you did, and just thank you for keeping on and getting it right from the very beginning so we can build this legacy forward. I will tell you that anyone who really knows the New York City Civil Service, and I spent many years as the chief leader, which has been around since 1897, knows that Mayor Giuliani's presidential bid was ended to a large degree by a caravan of buses that were filled with widows of FDNY and firefighters and people closest to the people that gave 343 lives on that day, and subsequently 600 have perished, both retiree and active. There's kind of a split-screen reality. The corporate news media portrays him as America's mayor, but the reality is that he had a corrupt administration then, and what he's doing now is corrupt. One of the things that's most tragic as we look back, and our time is short, the 9/11 World Trade Center Health Program is a wonderful program that is keeping many people alive, and that's wonderful. But the truth is,
1: what that is, so
3: in the aftermath of 9/11, the city of New York fought under Mayor Bloomberg's tenure any recognition there was an occupational hazard. I was working at WNYC, and Mayor Bloomberg spoke into my microphone when James Zadroga passed. He was an NYPD detective who had worked at the Freshkills landfill. He had been disabled towards the end of his life. He had gone to basically just die into his father's home at the Jersey Shore. When he passed, Mayor Bloomberg said, "People are looking for a hero, and sometimes they don't exist." James Zadroga was a drug addict. And I just about couldn't believe it, but fortunately for posterity and for the survivors and people that were responding that day, Joseph Zadroga's father was able to make sure that he was taken to a medical examiner in New Jersey who wasn't connected into New York City politics, and it was discovered that he indeed, his body was riddled with this contamination, and Mayor Bloomberg issued an apology. But the damage had been done for years. I mean, 2 or 3, 4 years, the city resisted this. Now, the way the 9/11 World Trade Center Health Program was created, the Zadroga Act with Cara Maloney as Congresswoman pushed for, Jerry Nadler championed, there was a bipartisan eventually support for it. It is flawed. It is flawed fundamentally because it makes, as my former mentor, Dr. Joseph Fennelly, the chief medical ethicist for the New Jersey Medical Society, when I shared with him the parameters, he said, once you, as a medical professional, recognize a risk to public health, you can't create a hierarchy of people in a uniform who work a pile. They are going to get annual screening, whereas oh, you went to high school there or you work there and you're not on the pile, let me know if you have a cough.
0: And of course, the pile is
3: the 16-acre site of the World Trade Center. And so what's happened is we created this hierarchy where survivors, and that includes, by the way, several thousand civil servants. There was no Zoom back then, as you know, Amy. We were both working. People were ordered back to their desks in Lower Manhattan with it, which turned out to be a death sentence. And then the city of New York subsequently tried to undermine the quality of the health care these retirees had by selling it out for Medicare Advantage. So never forget, they have been forgetting every day since. I mean, right now, as we speak, talk about disregarding EMS, there are on some days 100 ambulances that don't roll, 25% of the rolling stock, because the city of New York, including this administration, won't pay EMTs a living wage. They're paying $18 an hour. You get paid more to shovel snow in New York City at $30 an hour. So when you say never forget, they've had amnesia since then.
2: And Bob, in terms of the ability of the labor unions of New York City to protect the municipal workers, what's happened with that?
3: Well, what happened was under Mayor Bloomberg, they had so many contracts that weren't settled. And so he really had it out for public unions. And that created a situation where they just lost so much ground. You know all this. It was a generation of lost ground. And then when Mayor de Blasio came in, he had to settle 100 contracts in like a short period of time. And that's where the idea came. Oh, listen, we have these retirees who are getting a free ride on with Medicare. You know, we could sell it out to something like Aetna, Medicare, to Aetna, and we could realize $600 million, they said, a year. So they sold out the retirees who had kept the city of New York running. And including several thousand of them who were civil servants ordered back to their desks, who were not first responders, but were dealing in some cases with terminal cancer diagnoses. That's the city of New York, the wounded city that this young mayor is dealing with right now.
0: And Juan, I have to end with you because your reporting was so critical. The fact that you were writing columns about the toxic zone when all of the officials were saying that it was clean to go back to work. The New York Daily News, who you wrote for at the time, ultimately would win the Pulitzer Prize for its reporting. But you won. You should be the one who won that Pulitzer Prize, warning people nonstop at the risk of your own job about the toxic zone at Ground Zero. Juan, in this last minute, your final comments on this week of the anniversary of the 25th anniversary of the 9/11 attacks.
2: Well, Amy, prizes and recognition don't really mean anything. And to me, the failure was to get the information for all of the media to have gotten the vital information to the public at the time that more illnesses could have been prevented. So I see it ultimately as a failure on my part and the failure of the profession of journalism and the especially of the commercial media to rise to the occasion when it was needed. Anyone can go look back and say, oh, this should have been done that way or another way. But the issue is when the crisis is at hand, how do you deal with it? How do you get information to the public that they can use to protect themselves? And unfortunately, in this, we all failed.
0: Juan,
2: and the result is all the people who have died since then.
0: Juan, in this, people can judge for themselves. Read Juan Gonzalez's book, Fallout, The Environmental Consequences of the World Trade Center Collapse. I also want to thank our guests, Bob Henley, Sarah Nelson, as well as Lila Nordstrom from Stuyvesant High School, and Marianne Pizzatola. I'm Amy Goodman with Juan Gonzalez.
4: Contentious election cycle, polarized electorate, slurs bandied about. Then, one candidate takes a highly controversial stand while running for president of her high school. On the next Snap Judgment, vote for El Hadi. Snap Judgment, storytelling with a beat. Do not miss it.
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Good morning. It is 6:05. This is Gabor Szabo. -56 degrees in Kodiak this morning with fair skies. West winds at 13 miles per hour at the airport, where they have 10 miles of visibility. The Weather Service is just plain calling for sunny skies today. High near 68. West winds 15 or 20, gusting to 30. Mostly clear skies overnight tonight with a low about 50. West winds 10 or 15, again gusting to 20. And for tomorrow, sunny skies with a high near 70. Northwest winds 10 or 15, coming down to 5 or 10 in the afternoon, but could gust as high as 20 tomorrow. Look for mostly clear skies overnight on Thursday night as well. Back to sunny skies on Friday. Mostly cloudy for Friday night, but then partly sunny skies for Saturday. Mostly sunny skies for Sunday. Partly sunny skies on Monday and Tuesday. We have a low tide coming up. That will happen at 7:31 this morning here on the east side, -0.7. Over on the west side, your low tide will happen at 8:05 and be -1.7 feet. Mariners, be aware we have a small craft advisory through tomorrow for Marmot Island, Usitkanak, out to 15 nautical miles. West 30, becoming west 25 tonight. 6-foot seas subsiding to 5 feet tonight. West 25 tomorrow with 5-foot seas on our east side. Over in the Shelikof Strait, small craft advisory through tomorrow. West 30, becoming west 25 tonight. 7-foot seas coming down to 5 feet tonight. For tomorrow in the Shelikof, west 25 and seas at 5 feet.

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1: The TSA will monitor the new program to be sure it doesn't cause longer security wait times, because that's something nobody wants. Bill Chappell, NPR News.
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0: And this is KMXT Kodiak, your public radio station here in beautiful downtown Kodiak, Alaska, where we have fair starry skies, 56 degrees outside. At the airport, they indicate they have west winds at 15 miles per hour and 10 miles of visibility. The Weather Service is calling for sunny skies today, high near 68, west winds 15 or 20, gusting to 30. Look for those gusty westerly winds to continue. West winds 10 to 15 tonight, gusting to 20. 5 to 10 tomorrow afternoon, again gusting as high as 20. But we're looking for sunny and mostly sunny skies for the next week or so, with temperatures nearing 70 degrees. We are about an hour away from low tide here on the east side. That will happen at 7:31 this morning and be minus 7/10. Over on the west side, your low tide will happen at 8:05 and be minus 1.7 feet in Larsen Bay.
1: On the next Fresh Air, it's been nearly 25 years since September 11th. And writer Richard Beck says the response to that day reshaped American life. From mass surveillance to a deepening distrust in one another. His book is called Homeland, The War on Terror in American Life. 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
3: This is Morning Edition from NPR News. I'm Michelle Martin.
4: And I'm Leila Faldil. Over the course of this week, we're reflecting on the events of 9/11 and the events that came after. The attacks forced U.S. intelligence agencies to overhaul their operations. Critics say President Trump is dismantling much of what was built. Here's NPR national security correspondent Greg Myrie.
5: John Cypher spent nearly three decades at the CIA focused on the Russians, a core part of the agency's mission. That changed dramatically after the Al-Qaeda attacks on September 11th, 2001.
6: Frankly, tracking and hunting terrorists, finding people, finding needle in a haystack, was not something that we trained for.
5: Cypher says the CIA and the larger intelligence community had to adapt quickly.
6: We did that by learning and really actually even developing new technologies, computer power, data collection, drones, communications means to defeat networks, terrorist networks.
5: There were successes, locating Osama bin Laden and destroying his group, Al-Qaeda, and later dismantling the Islamic State. More broadly, the Department of Homeland Security was created and now has a 250,000 employees. Military and intelligence budgets have soared, and the U.S. has not faced any attacks at home remotely comparable to 9/11. Yet 25 years later, the U.S. national security industry is undergoing another dramatic change. President Trump is waging a campaign against the so-called deep state, which he describes as national security officials trying to undermine him.
7: We will clean out all of the corrupt actors in our national security and intelligence.

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1: Good morning, I'm Tom Bailey at the BBC. A top safety researcher at the artificial intelligence giant Anthropic has warned there is a greater than 10% chance that AI could kill us all in the next decade. He was responding to comments made by a former colleague who had just quit the company. The BBC's Chris Vallance reports.
2: Evan Hubinger said in a post on X that the risk from current AI models was low, but he was worried that the technology might soon become able to improve itself to the point where it poses an existential risk to humanity. Mr. Hubinger added that Anthropic was trying its best, but to paraphrase, it hadn't figured out how to keep future superintelligent AIs acting in line with human values.
1: In Bangladesh, the number of child deaths from a measles outbreak that began in March has now passed 1,000. It's the country's deadliest in decades. The issue is compounded by chronic malnutrition amongst many children, which worsens the disease's impact. To eastern India, where the discovery of five orangutans has sparked an investigation into whether they were illegally trafficked into the country. The endangered apes are found in the wild only in Indonesia and Malaysia. Joanna Keane reports.
3: Videos of the three male and two female orangutans, all under the age of one, show them sitting on the forest floor, thousands of kilometres from the tropical rainforest where they belong. There's no chance they made the journey on their own, so it's likely they were trafficked by an international smuggling network and abandoned.
1: I'm Tom Bailey at the BBC in London.
4: Pregnancy comes with a lot of emotions, and not just for the person who's carrying the child. Anxiety and depression are common among parents both during and after a pregnancy. So what should you know about it? On the next Line One, Your Health Connection, we'll be answering your questions about perinatal mental health.
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This is Cool in the Gang. 55 degrees in Kodiak this morning. Fair skies. West winds at 18 miles per hour now. And 10 miles of visibility at the airport. The Weather Service is calling for sunny skies for today, tomorrow, Friday. Partly sunny skies for Saturday, Sunday, and Monday. So it looks like a spate of good weather coming our way. Look for gusty northwest winds today, 15 to 20 miles per hour, gusting as high as 30. West winds tonight, 10 to 15, gusting as high as 20.

It is nearly low tide. That will happen at 7:31 here on the east side, minus 7/10. Over on the west side, your low tide will happen at 8:05 this morning and be minus 1.7 feet. Mariners, be aware, we have a small craft advisory through Thursday for Marmot Island, Usitkanak, out to 15 nautical miles. West 30, becoming west 25 tonight and tomorrow. 6-foot seas coming down to 5 feet for tonight and tomorrow. Over in the Shelikof Strait, small craft advisory through Thursday. West winds to 30 knots, becoming west 25 for tonight and tomorrow. 7-foot seas coming down to 5 feet tonight and 5 feet tomorrow. Look for southwest 20 Thursday night with seas coming down to 4 feet in the Shelikof.

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1: It's time for the KMXT Morning News. I'm Terry Haynes. The back and forth in the governor's race, which saw Treg Taylor removed and then restored to the ballot, has made some voters downright angry. As KNBA's Rhonda McBride found out at the Spinard Saturday Market in Anchorage, the frustration seems to transcend party lines.
2: This is Bandit Agate from Madagascar, where the pirates roam freely.
3: You can get a pulse on Alaska politics in markets like this one. Vendors like Steve Plante are happy to give out opinions free of charge.
2: It's somewhat of a circus because it, unfortunately, who has the most money seems to get the most notoriety.
3: It's not hard to find an opinion on the governor's race or the latest twist in the plot. Nancy Tone, who sells plants at the market, says it's hard to keep track.
4: It is high school drama, and every day it's a revolving thing. It's amazing how people can run when they want to, and then other people can't. It just blows me away.
3: No matter what the party, everyone seems to agree on one thing, that it's a big drama. But what kind?
5: I'd say it's a tragedy, I guess.
3: Tim Pritchett, who is a gardener, is disappointed that Democrat Tom Bagich pulled out, while glass cutter Michael Liberti voted for Bernadette Wilson in the primary.
6: It's a comedy. For sure it's a comedy.
3: Liberti says having a race with 17 candidates set the stage.
6: Well, I think when you get too many people, there's too many ingredients in the soup.
3: Longtime political observers like Jim Lotsfeldt, who often consults for Democrats, agrees that the number of candidates was a recipe for trouble.
7: We just had a ton of people run because it was an open seat. When Don Young passed away, we had an open seat for the first time in 50 years or whatever the math is. And how many people ran? 50 people ran. That ballot was huge. So this election really isn't that different.
3: Lotsfeldt says the problem in the 2022 House race and in this year's governor's race is that the Republicans have been unable to impose discipline on their party to call the candidates. That's why they lost the House race to a Democrat in 2022 and appear to be headed to lose the governor's race because the Republicans will split the vote.
7: I think the impact is that Jonathan Christ Tompkins is going to be our next governor, is I think the impact.
3: Mike Porcaro, a conservative talk show host, agrees that this year Republicans may be their own worst enemy.
8: The knives are out. And what I'm really worried about is what I would call red on red violence. I mean, I can see it's out there.
3: Porcaro says to win, Republicans will need to hold their noses no matter how much they oppose ranked choice voting and rank the red. But he doubts enough Republicans will do that. He says confusion over ranked choice voting is just part of the problem. He says there is genuine frustration across the political spectrum that the rules of the game aren't being applied evenly and fairly.
8: You know, everybody wants to say, okay, look, my person didn't win, but the election was fair, and that's the breaks. But now the rule wasn't applied equally, or this didn't work, or that was fixed. You get just confusion and anger.
3: And with less than 2 months to go, who knows what new twists and turns there will be in this year's election drama. In Anchorage, I'm Rhonda McBride.
1: A group with national Republican ties alleges U.S. Senate challenger Dan J. Sullivan coordinated with the 907 initiative, resulting in excessive campaign contributions. Americans for Public Trust filed its complaint on Tuesday with the Federal Election Commission against the Petersburg candidate and the 907 initiative. That's a progressive group spending heavily on ads that portray the incumbent Republican

0: senator also named Dan Sullivan in a bad light. The complaint treads some of the same ground that Sullivan and his supporters have covered in prior complaints, specifically that the Anchorage political consultant Amber Lee worked as a consultant for the Petersburg candidate and also works for Democrats. Like all FEC complaints, it won't be resolved anytime soon. The Federal Commission is down to two members. Shanna Ports of the Campaign Legal Center says it takes at least four commissioners to act on a complaint.
1: At this time, when an FEC complaint gets filed, the nonpartisan career staff at the commission can write up a report on the complaint, but then it just sits, and it'll continue to sit until there are at least four commissioners back on the commission.
0: Staff reports are kept confidential until the case is decided. So for now, an FEC complaint may generate attention, but the allegations aren't officially verified. In the new complaint, Americans for Public Trust points out that Lee is a board member of the 907 Initiative, which has spent more than $1 million on negative ads featuring the incumbent senator. Advocacy groups that aren't allowed to coordinate with campaigns are generally prohibited from sharing employees and vendors, too. Amber Lee and the 907 Initiative said by email they complied with the law. Lee says she's an unpaid board member of the group, not an employee, and doesn't manage its independent expenditures. Challenger Dan Sullivan declined an interview request on Tuesday. The Skagway Ferry Terminal is on track to reopen on Thursday, nearly a month after state ferry service to the popular tourist destination stopped abruptly in mid-August. The closure happened when staff noticed structural damage on the state ferry docking facility. The decision threw a wrench in regional travel plans, including for seasonal workers looking to leave town and those participating in an upcoming running race that draws people from Haines, Juneau, and beyond. The Alaska Desk's Avery Elfeld reports.
2: The likely reopening comes after weeks of hurried work on Skagway's ferry docking facility. In mid-August, terminal workers noticed cracks in the concrete abutment that supports the vehicle transfer bridge. After further observation, it appeared those cracks were spidering, and the state shut the terminal down. Gabe Strong is a spokesperson for the Alaska Department of Transportation.
3: We found that there were a lot of the chains that were supposed to be holding that float in place were in some cases, like I think maybe broken, in other cases, just like not in very good shape.
2: The agency says all 19 of those chains have since been repaired and the vehicle bridge has been reset. Electricians are working to restore power to the float and staff will continue monitoring the facility to ensure it's ready to go. Here's Strong.
3: Unless there's something, you know, something that crops up between now and then, it's looking like we will be resuming service on the 10th.
2: Still, he says, it's not guaranteed.
3: Obviously, you know, something could happen, and then I'd feel bad if I said, oh yeah, cancel your other arrangements and then have it go bad and have them not be able to get there.
2: The announcement comes just days before the Klondike Road Relay is set to start in Skagway. The event is an overnight relay race. Teams run more than 100 miles between Skagway and Whitehorse in Canada. When the ferry terminal closed down, out-of-town teams scrambled to arrange other transportation. Some decided to travel to Haines and either drive to Skagway or take a more expensive private ferry. Ryan Sickis is a Klondike race coordinator. He says he thinks many teams' plans will shift course yet again.
4: Most teams, I think, had just planned to get off in Haines and do the long drive. And so I suspect that's what, you know, that will always be the fallback if it turns out that the Skagway terminal cannot open on Thursday.
2: Sickis says if the terminal does reopen, it could make for much smoother travel in both directions.
4: I always like to say this road relay is as much a feat of logistics for teams as it is athleticism.
2: DOT is currently working on updating the website so passengers can book travel to Skagway online. Reporting in Haines, I'm Avery Elfelt.
0: The Hubbard is currently scheduled to dock in Skagway September 10th, with the LeConte scheduled for the 11th. A legal group founded by a member of President Donald Trump's inner circle is suing Alaska's judge-nominating body. the America First Legal Foundation, founded by Trump advisor Stephen Miller, accuses the Alaska Judicial Council of failing to respond to a records request. That's as the group seeks to build a case that Alaska's judge-picking process amounts to illegal discrimination. The seven-member Alaska Judicial Council evaluates applicants for state judgeships and sends nominations to the governor. Its bylaws direct the council to nominate the most qualified applicant for the job based on nearly a dozen criteria. Since 2021, the bylaws have also directed the council to actively encourage attorneys across the state to apply for judgeships while making every effort to promote diversity, including gender and ethnic diversity. In a letter dated early June, the Washington, D.C.-based plaintiffs requested 6 years' worth of internal documents and communications from the Judicial Council, according to the group's complaint. The group says the request is part of its effort to fight what it calls the toxic efforts of diversity, equity, and inclusion policies. The council had not yet responded other than a brief email acknowledging it had received the request, according to the complaint. America First Legal did not respond to an interview request. The conservative group has filed more than 100 legal actions against companies and government entities across the country and lists dismantling diversity, equity, and inclusion as one of its top priorities. The suit asks an Alaska Superior Court judge to order the council to turn over the records. The Judicial Council's top administrator says in a statement she had not been served with the lawsuit and said the council would respond in court.

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1: Solar California. I'm Randy Simon, and this is Earthwise, a look at our changing environment. Solar panels produced 51% of California's electricity during the month of May. This was the first time the clean energy source produced more than half of the state's power for an entire month. But it wasn't just a milestone for California. It was a milestone for the entire world. California was the first major economy to cross the 50% threshold for an entire month. In June 2025, Hungary produced 47% of its power with solar, but Hungary's GDP is far smaller than that of California. The only fossil fuel that California burns at appreciable levels is natural gas, and solar is steadily diminishing its use. Solar didn't just out-generate gas in May, it has outproduced it throughout every month of 2026 leading up to it. The Trump administration keeps saying that the sun doesn't shine at night, but California's massive deployment of battery energy storage provides the state with plenty of power at night by shifting midday solar production to the evening hours. It is not unusual for batteries to provide a quarter of the state's electricity for portions of the night. 10 years ago, solar power only accounted for 17% of California's electricity. There were only 61 megawatts of battery storage. Now, the California Independent System Operator, which manages the state's grid, has 16 gigawatts of storage, an increase of over 26,000%. California will undoubtedly break the 50% threshold again, and with increasing frequency, and in the coming years, more states and countries are likely to join the club. Earthwise is a production of WAMC. 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
1: This is Asian View from NHK World Japan. I'm Keiko Kitagawa. Rescuers in Nepal are racing to find hundreds of missing hydropower project workers following devastating flash floods. The country's military says about 900 workers from 11 facilities are missing. More than 120 of them could still be trapped in tunnels. The flood struck the region along Nepal's border with China on August 26. Authorities say more than 1,350 people have been confirmed dead. About 5,300 others are unaccounted for, including foreign tourists. China is imposing what amounts to a tariff on a chemical imported from Japan that's used in making semiconductors. China's Commerce Ministry said Monday that prices of dichlorosilane are kept unfairly low and that imports of the material are hurting domestic producers. It says importers will be required to put up what it calls extra deposits, ranging from 80.8% to 99.2%. This follows moves by Beijing to restrict exports to Japan. That includes rare earth materials and other goods that China says have both military and private sector uses. North Korea's defense minister has denounced a military exercise that Japan, the US and South Korea kicked off in the East China Sea on Monday. The Freedom Edge drills involve vessels including Aegis-equipped ships, fighter jets and patrol aircraft. North Korean Defense Minister Kim Song-gi says the U.S.-led exercise poses a grave security threat that will push instability to the critical point. Kim says Pyongyang will take strong countermeasures if Washington and its allies attempt a military confrontation. We are broadcasting from NHK in Tokyo.
2: Good morning, I'm Michelle Martin. A huge tree that stood in Washington, D.C.'s DuPont Circle snapped in half during a violent thunderstorm last week. Since then, people have been leaving thank you notes on what's left, thanking it for its shade. The oxygen is produced. One person wrote, "You were here when I was young, and now I'm old. You will be missed." Sometimes you don't know what you've got till it's gone, but it's never too late to say thank you. It's Morning Edition.
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2: 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I'm Michelle Martin.
4: And I'm Leila Fadil. When farm and orchard owners grow more fruits and vegetables than they can use, gleaners sometimes step in. They pick extra produce and get it to people in need. One group from Portland, Oregon, is taking that same idea to backyards, parking strips, and public parks. Oregon Public Broadcasting's Crystal Ligori reports.
5: It's a sunny summer morning in Vancouver, Washington, and the plum tree in Caitlin DeGray's front yard is exploding with ripe yellow fruit. The branches are so weighed down that instead of the two stories they typically reach, they're bent, nearly touching the ground.
6: I don't want to waste them, but I don't have the time and energy to take care of them right now.
5: Enter the Portland Fruit Tree Project. Since 2006, this nonprofit has been harvesting fruit from overgrown community gardens, sidelines of school sports fields, and long-forgotten parking strips, and from yards just like Gray's. A handful of volunteers surround the tree and start picking. They're wearing aprons with large pouches that they fill up with plums and drop into big plastic tubs. Hannelore Buckenmeyer is a summer AmeriCorps associate who's helping oversee this harvest.
7: It feels like it's helping the tree. Like the tree is almost relieved when you take hundreds of pounds off of it. It's helping the homeowner, and then it's so much bounty that we're able to give to partners.
5: Last year, the Portland Fruit Tree Project donated more than 28,000 pounds of fruit to community partners like senior centers, food pantries, and culturally specific organizations.
7: One of the things we try to do is match their needs to what we're picking. For example, like the Asian American community organization earlier this year had shared that they love the ginkgo nuts and that we could harvest those, and that's something that was new for us.
5: Volunteers also preserve fruit that may be bug damaged or overripe, giving it a second life as jams and jellies, dehydrated fruit, and even batches of vinegars and syrups. With just 5 full-time staff and a handful of seasonal employees, volunteers are the main source of labor for harvests and preservation workshops.
8: We engage somewhere between 1,000 and 2,000 volunteers a year.
5: That's Portland Fruit Tree Project Executive Director Heather Keisler-Forns, who said some volunteers come weekly, while others every couple years.
8: We welcome all levels of engagement, so wherever we can fit into people's lives, we want to do that.
5: Volunteers check an online calendar and sign up for short shifts. The barriers for homeowners to request a harvest are also low. They fill out a form online, say what's growing on their property, and when it will be ready to pick, though they aren't always ripe.
8: Yesterday we had a harvest where the figs just weren't ripe. They were little rocks, but we will go back. You know, we taught the homeowner how to tell a fig is ripe, and hopefully we get a little more on the nose this next time.
5: For volunteers, there are benefits too. One couple at the Vancouver Harvest wanted to learn how to care for their own fruit trees. And volunteers get to keep some of what they pick. Barbara Holmes recently was excited to harvest black currants, which she says are hard to find.
9: Every recipe for British scones calls for black currants. So the idea of seeing an actual currant bush live and being able to get some, I'm like, I could make real scones with currants.
5: The Portland Fruit Tree Project says their busiest time is August and September, but some harvests can happen into winter. For NPR News, I'm Crystal Liguori in Vancouver, Washington.

55 degrees in Kodiak this morning with fair skies. It's a beautiful morning at the airport. They have west winds at 18 miles per hour and 10 miles visibility. Look for sunny skies for today and tomorrow and Friday too. Partly sunny skies for Saturday, Sunday, and Monday.

0: 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Look for sunny skies all day today with a high near 68. Northwest winds 15 to 20, gusting to 30 miles per hour today.
1: From WHYY in Philadelphia, this is Fresh Air. I'm Tanya Mosley in Los Angeles. Today, a look back at how we've changed since the terrorist attacks on our nation 25 years ago with writer Richard Beck. In his book, Homeland, The War on Terror in American Life, Beck documents what two decades of conflict did inside the country, including the expansion of government surveillance and a sharp increase in hate crimes against Muslim Americans. He believes the war on terror laid the groundwork for Donald Trump to become president.
2: Trump is getting away with stuff on a weekly or even daily basis that when I was a teenager would have ended someone's political life in an instant.
1: Also, book critic Maureen Corrigan reviews a new novel from Emily St. John Mandel, best known for Station 11 and The Glass Hotel. First News.
3: Live from NPR News in Washington, I'm Janine Herbst. President Trump and some White House leaders are meeting in Dallas today for a two-day event, though several Republican candidates in competitive races are going. NPR's Tamara Keith has more.
4: Republicans are calling it a convention, but it won't include any of the usual party business, like hashing out a platform or nominating a president. But the party is saying 20,000 people will be here for an event that will have the feel of a tightly produced TV show slash infomercial slash Trump rally, where the president and his policies are clearly going to be the star of the show. Or, to borrow a word from the chairman of the Republican Party, a Trumpapalooza.
3: NPR's Tamara Keith. But it is going up against the NFL season opener tonight between the Seahawks and the Patriots. The U.S. military struck five Iranian oil carriers late yesterday, and Iran says it targeted an airbase in Jordan where U.S. troops are positioned, sending international oil benchmark Brent crude above $101 today. NPR's Aya Batraoui has more.
5: Iran's attacks on U.S. bases since the start of the war have killed and wounded troops, prompting the Pentagon to pull back thousands of personnel from the region. The Navy's Fifth Fleet in Bahrain was hit by Iran early in the war, forcing a major drawdown of American military personnel there. Chief of Naval Operations Daryl Cottle was asked recently during a live stream when sailors would be able to return to Bahrain to get their personal belongings. He answered, "We're not getting back in there anytime soon." And in Qatar, Iranian strikes during the war caused billions in damage and halted gas production, despite the presence of some 10,000 U.S. troops there before the war. The American bases across the Gulf are meant to be a deterrence, but it's now a factor in why Iran has attacked these Arab states. Aya Batraoui, NPR News, Dubai.
3: President Trump is punishing Canada for its retaliatory tariffs. He's fully banning some Canadian alcohol, dairy products, and motorcycles from coming into the U.S., and he's slapping more tariffs on more Canadian products. This comes after Canada imposed tariffs on U.S. goods to retaliate for earlier tariffs that Trump imposed. The trade war is affecting U.S. border states, as NPR's Kirk Sigler reports.
6: Canada is Montana's biggest trade partner, accounting for about $1 billion in cross-border economic activity every year. Farmers here were already dealing with high diesel and fertilizer costs, and now they can expect to pay more for farm equipment. Brigitte Miranda Freer runs the Montana World Trade Center.
7: Canadian companies also purchase Montana cattle, and then they send them up to Canada where they're fed out. And by the way, when they're up there, a lot of times they're eating Montana barley.
6: It's not just farmers bracing for a hit, Miranda Freer says, but also small manufacturers and the state's lucrative tourism economy.
3: NPR's Kirk Sigler reporting. 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
8: For researchers trying to understand the physiology of blood and vascular systems, certain animals hold a special allure as a probe of their theories. Antarctic ice fishes are such an animal. All other animals with backbones have red blood. This color is due to the iron-containing protein hemoglobin. Hemoglobin performs the vital function of ferrying oxygen through the bloodstream from respiratory organs like lungs or gills to all parts of the body. Most of the blood's hemoglobin is packed into red blood cells, the most abundant cell type in blood. In 1928, biologist Detlef Rustadt caught an unusual, eerily pale fish in waters near Antarctica. Rustadt discovered, to his astonishment, that the fish's blood was transparent, lacking mature red blood cells and hemoglobin. Such Antarctic ice fishes are now known to be abundant in the waters surrounding Antarctica, occupying the sub-freezing waters of the coldest environment on Earth. All 16 species of ice fishes lack hemoglobin. How could ice fish survive without hemoglobin? When water is very cold, its ability to carry oxygen is enhanced, and hemoglobin's effectiveness is reduced. Oxygen diffuses through the ice fish's enlarged gills, and maybe through its smooth skin, directly into its blood plasma, where it's carried through the body. Ice fish blood can only carry about 10% as much oxygen as in other fish, but this is good enough for the sluggish ice fish to survive. Why do ice fish lack hemoglobin? We actually don't know. Some think it was a helpful adaptation to the cold. Extreme cold causes red blood to thicken, making it more difficult to circulate. Others think it was, overall, a harmful mutation, but that the ice fish evolved in other ways to cope. This moment of science comes from Indiana University. I'm Yael Cassander.

0: Good morning, everyone, and happy Wednesday. This is KMXT Kodiak 100.1 FM. KMXT is also in HD, and we have HD2 and HD3. 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Taking a super quick look at the weather here. It's just before 9 o'clock here in Kodiak. We're currently looking at fair skies at 55 degrees with western winds of 20 miles per hour with gusts up to 28 miles per hour. We are going to get started with Bird Note, and then we'll get into the Island Messenger. And then we've got Vinyl Wednesday coming up here soon, and I've got a pretty good mix of stuff for today. So stick around and enjoy Vinyl Wednesday with me here in just a few minutes.
1: This is Bird Note. It's the tail end of summer, and the Wilson's warblers had a busy few months. In May, courtship and nesting reached full swing. The tiny yellow birds made their homes amidst dense thickets in the humid and boreal coastal forests of northern North America. By early August, those forests were alive with flashes of yellow. Despite the attentions of predators and the vagaries of weather, many adult pairs have raised their four young, which flit and flicker amidst the undergrowth. Young male warblers, fledged in June or July, have been learning their father's songs all summer. Next spring, they will sing these songs too. By early September, perhaps after one last afternoon dip in a local puddle, Wilson's warblers will begin their migratory trek south. Flying after dark to avoid predators, feeding in cover during the day, these tiny birds are bound for Belize, where many will find a winter home on a coffee farm. So, if you're a coffee drinker and you choose to buy shade-grown coffee, you're helping to preserve the wintering grounds of Wilson's warblers and many others. Learn more about the difference you can make for birds when you visit our website, birdnote.org. I'm Michael.

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1: All right, once again, good morning, everyone, and happy Wednesday. I'm Bradley. Thanks for joining me for Vinyl Wednesday. All right, let's get started with a closer look at the weather here. Again, we're looking at fair skies. It's now 56 degrees with western winds of 22 miles per hour with gusts up to 33 miles per hour. For today, sunny with a high near 68. West wind 15 to 20 miles per hour with gusts as high as 30 miles per hour. Tonight is mostly clear with a low around 50. West wind 10 to 15 miles per hour with gusts as high as 20 miles per hour. And tomorrow, Thursday, sunny with a high near 70. Northwest wind 10 to 15 miles per hour, decreasing to 5 to 10 miles per hour in the afternoon. And winds tomorrow could gust as high as 20 miles per hour. So overall, not looking too bad out there. Today is Wednesday, September 9th, and our sunrise today was at 7:28 a.m., and sunset tonight will be at 8:44 p.m. This is giving us 13 hours and 17 minutes of daylight for a loss of 4 minutes and 55 seconds from yesterday. The record high for today was 71 degrees in 1915, and the record low was 35 degrees in 1913. And taking a look at the marine synopsis for the North Gulf Coast, Kodiak Island waters, and Cook Inlet. A 1,008 millibar low 40 nautical miles west of Yakutat remains mostly stationary through Thursday morning and then moves inland Thursday afternoon at 1,018 millibars across the Alaska Panhandle. And for the marine weather, from Marmot Island to Sitkanak out to 15 nautical miles, there's a small craft advisory through Thursday. Today, western wind at 30 knots with seas of 6 feet. Tonight, western wind at 25 knots with seas of 5 feet. And tomorrow, Thursday, western wind at 25 knots with seas of 5 feet. For Marmot Island to Sitkanak from 15 to 85 nautical miles, again, that's a small craft advisory through Thursday. Today, western wind at 30 knots with seas of 10 feet. Tonight, western wind at 30 knots with seas of 10 feet. And tomorrow, Thursday, western wind at 30 knots with seas of 8 feet. For Chiniak Bay, there is a small craft advisory today. For today, northwest wind at 25 knots with seas of 3 feet. Tonight, western wind at 25 knots, diminishing to 10 knots after midnight with seas of 2 feet. And tomorrow, Thursday, northwest wind at 15 knots in the morning, becoming variable less than 10 knots with seas of 3 feet. For Marmot Bay, there's a small craft advisory today. For today, western wind at 25 knots with seas of 4 feet. Tonight, western wind at 20 knots with seas of 3 feet. And tomorrow, Thursday, western wind at 15 knots, diminishing to 10 knots in the afternoon with seas of 3 feet. And finally, for the Shelikof Strait, there's a small craft advisory through Thursday. For today, western wind at 30 knots with seas of 7 feet. Tonight, western wind at 25 knots with seas of 5 feet. And tomorrow, Thursday, western wind at 25 knots with seas of 5 feet. So overall, not looking too bad out there, just pretty windy. Taking a look at our tides, over here in the Kodiak District, we're currently in a low tide of negative 0.7 feet. Our following high will be this afternoon at 1:56 p.m. of 8 feet, and the following low will be at 7:34 p.m. of 1.3 feet. For the western side tides in Larsen Bay, they are also in a low tide right now of negative 1.7 feet. Their next high will be this afternoon at 2:24 p.m. of 13.7 feet, and the following low will be this evening at 8:21 p.m. of 1.3 feet. All right, looks like we have a quick announcement from the Alaska Department of Fish and Game, and then we'll get into some community announcements, and then we'll get into the music here in a few minutes.
2: This is the Alaska Department of Fish and Game with Kodiak Commercial Salmon Fishery, advisory announcement number 46. This announcement was issued at 10 a.m. September 6th. There will be a 96-hour extension to the current commercial salmon fishing period from 6 p.m. Sunday, September 6th, to 6 p.m. Thursday, September 10th, in the following areas: the Outer Garlic section of the Southwest Kodiak District, the Central and North Cape sections of the Northwest Kodiak District, and the Southwest Afognak section of the Afognak District. As previously announced, the current commercial salmon fishing period will close at 6 p.m. Sunday, September 6th, in the following areas: the Inner Uyghanic Bay section of the Northwest Kodiak District, the Outer Iqaluit section of the Southwest Kodiak District, the Cape Alitak, Alitak Bay, Mosher Bay, Olga Bay, and Humpy Dead Man sections of the Alitak District, and the Eastside Kodiak District. Fishermen are reminded that in the Kodiak area, until further notice, Chinook salmon 28 inches or greater in length may not be retained by pursing gear in the commercial fishery and must be returned to the water unharmed. Closed waters are shown on the Kodiak area salmon statistical chart and detailed in the commercial salmon fishing regulations. Statistical charts, harvest strategies, and commercial salmon fishing regulations are available at the Kodiak Fish and Game Office. Recent salmon fishery information may be obtained by calling the department's 24-hour recorder-phone at 486-4559.
1: All right, and now let's take a look at some community announcements. Starting off with the statewide fisheries debates for this week. Here the candidates, know the issues, and join the conversation. Today, Wednesday, September 9th, will be the gubernatorial fisheries debate at 7 p.m. in the Gerald C. Wilson Auditorium. And these are the candidates for the Alaska governor. And on Saturday, September 12th at 11 a.m. at the Gerald C. Wilson Auditorium will be the congressional fisheries debate. And this is for the U.S. House and U.S. Senate candidates. For today, September 9th at 6 p.m., there will be a Solid Waste Advisory Board regular meeting in the Kodiak Fisheries Research Center. And then today, September 9th at 6:30 p.m., there will be a Planning and Zoning Commission work session in the Borough Assembly Chambers. And tomorrow, Thursday, September 10th at 6:30 p.m., there will be an Assembly work session followed by a special meeting in the Borough Assembly Chambers. These meetings are open to the public, and meeting packets are available on the Kodiak Island Borough website. And if you have any questions, you can contact the Borough Clerk's Office at 907-486-9310. The Kodiak City Council will hold a regular meeting on Thursday, September 10th in the Kodiak Public Library Multipurpose Room, and the meeting starts at 6:30 p.m. The meeting is open to the public, and public members are encouraged to tune in to KMXT 100.1 FM. The meeting will be web streamed, and the web streaming link and the meeting packets are available online at cityofkodiak.civicweb.net. For those who wish to request printed meeting materials or have questions regarding the meeting, you can contact the clerk's office at 907-486-8636. And the Kodiak Kindness Milk Run is this weekend. It will be held at Woody Way Field on Saturday, September 12th. Registration opens at 9:30 a.m. and the run begins at 10:15. You can pick your distance, and the options are 1 mile, 2 miles, a 5K around the walking path, and a 10K that will go out to Abercrombie and back. The 10K start time is at 10:15 a.m. And there will be a children's race for ages 2 to 5 at 10:30, and all other races begin at 10:45. A treat of milk and cookies will also be waiting at the finish line. And also this Saturday, September 12th, Canna will have their Walk of Hope. This is at 10 a.m. and the walk is a 15-minute route, and it starts, so registration is at 10 a.m. The walk starts at 11 a.m. and this is at the Kodiak Marketplace. And again, that's this Saturday, September 12th. Also, September 12th, we have the KMXT annual meeting at 5:30 p.m. at the Afognak building. If you haven't already, please RSVP for the event so we know how many people are coming. You can RSVP at kmxt.org/party. And if you have any questions, you can always give us a call at 907-486-3181. All right, let's wrap up the Island Messenger, and then we will get into the music, and we'll start off Vinyl Wednesday here in just a minute with the Rolling Stones, You Can't Always Get What You Want.
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6: Fall is on the horizon here in Kodiak, and the bears can feel it too. The disappointing berry harvest and the low fish runs are pushing the bears into town, and residents need to avoid preventable bear encounters. Whether on the trail or in your garden, remember to look and listen for bears as they check out your dumpster or munch on your berry bushes. Always carry bear deterrent, travel in groups, make noise, and keep pets close by.

0: All right, that was the Guess Who with Heartbroken Bopper. Before that was Led Zeppelin, Walter's Walk. Before that was Fleetwood Mac, Go Your Own Way. And again, we started off that set with the Rolling Stones, You Can't Always Get What You Want. There's no real theme for today. There's a loose theme of songs that I grew up listening to with my parents and songs that my dad would play on the guitar all the time when I was growing up. That is the very loose theme for today. We are going to take a quick break for a couple of short announcements, and then we're going to start off the second set of Final Wednesday with Genesis, Home by the Sea, here in just a minute.
1: Here's today's edition of Health in a Heartbeat. Everything good comes at a cost, at least when it comes to French fries. The ubiquitous fast food item is one we've been trying to duplicate in healthier ways for decades. One of the main reasons fries wreak havoc on our hearts is how much oil they absorb during their, well, frying. Now, a new study from the University of Illinois seeks to keep the crispy part of the potato's cooking process by involving a well-known household appliance, the Humble Microwave. Researchers measured the potato's internal pressure, volume, moisture, temperature, and most importantly for us and our cardiologists, the oil content during blanching and frying. These measurements let the team track how water left in the potatoes and how oil seeped in. When the potato's moisture content is still high, there's no room for oil molecules to sidle in. But as the water vaporizes, space frees up, and the negative pressure results in a vacuum that pulls the oil in. Researchers said that most of the frying process occurs during this window. Now a microwave heats from the inside out, causing the water molecules to move quickly and generate extra vapor. This means more pressure in the food item. For fries, this could prevent as much oil being absorbed throughout the cooking process and would cut down on cooking time, too. The downside, however, is that notorious microwave sog. The solution? Researchers propose a hybrid fryer, one that combines microwave technology with that of a conventional fryer. Like most gadgets of the future, it could be some time before we see it. Until then, it's nice to know there's research being conducted on all sorts of things that matter, including French fries. This edition of Health in a Heartbeat is brought to you by University of Florida Health, committed to advancing excellence in patient care, research, and education, and by WUFT-FM. For more information or to subscribe to our weekly e-newsletter, please visit our website, heartbeatradio.org.
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0: All right, that was Boston with Peace of Mind, wrapping up the second set of Vinyl Wednesday. Before that, we had Heart with Barracuda, which that is a song that I listened to a lot growing up. A big reason for that was that it was on, I want to say, the third Guitar Hero game that came out in, I think, 2007, 2008-ish. And we had Guitar Hero, so me and my siblings would play it all the time. We also lived in Woody Way at the time, and the family center there had an Xbox, and they did have... they had Guitar Hero, so we would have, like, Guitar Hero competitions, both at home and at the family center, and I was really, really good at this song specifically. I played this one a lot, so I feel like this one is really important to include in a set that is loosely inspired by songs that I grew up listening to or grew up to my dad playing on the guitar. Anyway, we started that set with Genesis, Home by the Sea. We have a couple of quick, short announcements, and then we're going to start off the final set of Vinyl Wednesday, which might only be one or two songs. We're going to get started with The Cars, Just What I Needed, here in just a second.
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All right, that was the first, like, maybe minute-ish of The Doors Light My Fire, and before that was The Cars, Just What I Needed. Thank you for joining me for Vinyl Wednesday. As always, this is KMXT Kodiak, 100.1 FM. KMXT is also in HD. We have HD2 and HD3. And we're also streaming live on the web at kmxt.org. Super quick look at the weather just before 10 o'clock here in Kodiak. We're looking at fair skies at 58 degrees with northwest winds of 16 miles per hour with gusts up to 33 miles per hour. Thank you again for joining me. And up next, we have Line 1.

La plus que long by Claude Debussy more or less means as slowly as possible, originally for solo piano. The Mertz Trio played their arrangement for piano, violin, and cello. More Debussy still ahead.

From APM American Public Media, this is Performance Today. I'm Valerie Kaler. Glad you're here for our musical adventures and discoveries. This hour, we'll make two stops in New York, but first a visit to Connecticut for music by American composer Jesse Montgomery. A reflection she wrote on some of the spirit she feels of today's shared cultural life in our country. Her words now, Jesse Montgomery said, quote, "This piece is a response to the social and political unrest that has plagued our generation in the recent past. The sense of helplessness people seem to feel in a world that seems to be in constant crisis." She went on to say, "How do we find beauty among the chaos? How can we stack good actions over the negative reactions that emerge out of conflict?" The cello is a voice crying out to be heard, with the orchestra performing a gritty accompaniment. This is called Divided, a 2020 composition by Jesse Montgomery. Cellist Tommy Mesa solos with the Greenwich Symphony Orchestra.

Music by American composer Jessie Montgomery. Her reflection on the social conflicts of our time with an underlying desire to find meaning and beauty amidst the chaos. Divided for cello and orchestra by Jessie Montgomery. Tommy Mesa played solo cello. Stuart Molina led the Greenwich Symphony Orchestra in concert in Greenwich, Connecticut. Jessie Montgomery said that music speaks directly to the experience of living in a world, quote, that seems to be in constant crisis, whether it's over racial injustice, sexual or religious discrimination, greed and poverty, or climate change. How do we regain control and find beauty among the chaos? She used one phrase that really stuck with me, both in terms of the fight for justice and equality and our own individual well-being. She referred to stacking up the good things. I imagine this as kind of amassing what is loving and generous and compassionate, taking stock of the goodness that does exist and drawing energy and hope from that.

Sibling rivalry. It's not always a thing. Australian guitarists and brothers Ziggy and Miles Johnston always have each other's backs. Each boy got a guitar when he turned 5. First Ziggy, then Miles 2 years later. They took Suzuki lessons together. Both went to the Juilliard School. But they found it did not feel great to face each other in competitions. And as emerging artists, whenever one brother would get offered a solo gig, he'd ask, "Do you want a duo instead?" Ziggy and Miles have officially gone all in as duo partners.

brothers Ziggy Johnston and Miles Johnston, or as they're known professionally, just Ziggy and Miles. They made their own arrangement of Claude Debussy's Suite Bergamasque because they wanted it to have a second home on two guitars, but still remain true to Debussy's spirit. We heard them play the Suite Bergamasque at First Presbyterian Church in Skinny Atlas, New York, during the annual Skinny Atlas Festival. The brothers Johnston were born in Australia, and even though their busy performance schedule takes them all over the world, their home base is in Melbourne, where they're actively involved in bringing music education and performance to communities who don't have access to those things. Guitar duo Ziggy and Miles. In a moment, a passive-aggressive job application.

Francesco Veracini was active in the Italian musical scene through about half of the 18th century. Published his first composition in 1711 when he was 21 years old. But he'd already made a name for himself as an extremely talented violinist. How talented? Well, the great violin virtuoso Giuseppe Tartini heard Veracini play and, according to the story, wept with despair because he feared he'd never be that good. Veracini was extraordinarily talented, but he was notoriously eccentric as well. Moody, belligerent, impulsively violent. He torpedoed his cushy court gig in Dresden by fighting with other composers. Literal fisticuffs before flinging himself out a third-story window in a fit of rage-fueled madness. A couple decades later, he wrote a set of 12 sonatas and dedicated them to August III, Elector of Saxony, quote, possibly in hope of a renewed appointment at the Dresden court. Alas, the hat-in-hand dedication fell short. He was not invited back to Dresden. In fact, this was the beginning of a long string of bad luck for Veracini. Soon to follow, an actual shipwreck in which he lost everything, including his two priceless violins. The ensemble known as Twelfth Night gave this performance at the Cooperstown Summer Music Festival in New York. They played the last of the set of 12 sonatas published by Francesco Veracini as his Sonata Accademica.

Twelfth Night, a New York City-based ensemble focused on historical performances. We heard them play the Sonata Academica No. 12 by Francesco Vercini in Cooperstown, New York, during the annual Cooperstown Summer Music Festival. In his late 20s, Francesco Vercini had a good job working for the Dresden court. But unfortunately, some bickering and jealousy among the other musicians or some such got in the way. He actually got into a physical scuffle with a couple other composers and ended up jumping out a third-story window. He survived, but ever after had a nasty limp and a new nickname, Capo Pazzo, essentially Madman. Decades later, he wrote a set of sonatas and dedicated them to the Elector of Saxony in a shameless bid for re-employment in Dresden. It did not work, but the sonatas endured, and his fiery legacy lives on. Broadcast of our show is supported by the Sidney E. Frank Foundation, working to improve the quality of life for communities and children through programs in art, theater, poetry, and music. I'm Valerie Kaler. 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

0: It is nearly 12 o'clock and time for the KMXT Midday Report. 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It is your public radio station here in beautiful downtown Kodiak, Alaska, where it is fair and breezy. We are up to 61 degrees, northwest winds at 29 miles per hour at the airport right now, gusting to 48. They still have 10 miles of visibility there. The Weather Service is predicting sunny skies with a high near 68 and west winds continuing and gusting. Coming up on the Midday Report, the Tribal Administrator and Chief Executive Officer of the Shunack Tribe of Kodiak has been let go. Voters are slightly upset with the mayhem in the gubernatorial race this year. And a group with National Republican ties has filed a complaint with the Federal Election Commission against Petersburg candidate Dan Sullivan.
1: In Washington, I'm Janine Herbst. The unconventional Republican midterm convention kicks off in about an hour in Dallas, Texas. As NPR's Tamara Keith reports, President Trump will be the star of the show.
2: The convention is an effort to push back on strong political headwinds and rev up Trump's base to get out and vote in November. The president speaks both nights, along with some of the Republican candidates facing tough races this year. Democratic governor from Illinois, J.B. Pritzker, came to Dallas to do some counter programming.
3: This bizarre Republican midterm convention here can't paper over the fact that Republicans have done nothing to earn your vote.
2: Convention organizers say it will draw a contrast between the common sense Republican agenda and the Democrats' liberal and extreme alternative. Tamara Keith, NPR News, Dallas.
1: A researcher at the artificial intelligence company Anthropic has resigned while warning the company's work could have disastrous consequences. NPR's Jeff Brumfill has more on the latest in a string of safety warnings about AI.
4: Jacob Coxon, who worked at Anthropic and OpenAI, said he thought AI companies were, quote, gambling with our lives. On the social media platform X, he wrote that AI will soon be superhuman, able to hack anything and acquire real power and resources. The people building AI earnestly believe it could kill us all by the end of the decade, he wrote. He called on labs to slow and coordinate their research to avoid catastrophe. Coxon's resignation comes weeks after OpenAI disclosed a swarm of autonomous AI agents had worked together to hack another company. Jeff Brumfield, NPR News.
1: Newly released air quality records in New York after the terrorist attack on 9/11 have FDNY union leaders demanding answers for what they call a continuing health emergency, as people are still suffering from the effects of being at ground zero nearly 25 years ago. FDNY Association Uniformed President James Brosi.
5: What we learned was the air was as toxic as we said it was. What we learned is that we were dying with every breath we took down there. What we learned is that the city knew it and failed to prioritize, one, a public safety announcement, two, proper decon, three, preventing us from eating down there and digesting the toxins, four, not letting people volunteer to clean up, five, not letting people get a HEPA filter vacuum and get a credit for it from the government as they self-clean their own apartments.
1: This comes a day after Mayor Mamdani ordered the release of more than 170,000 pages of documents on air quality in Lower Manhattan after the collapse of the World Trade Center towers. Wall Street lower just ahead of the bell, the Dow down 405 points, the Nasdaq down 168. 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
6: Ang NPR Balita ay hatid sa inyo ng Providence Kodiak Island Counseling Center. Para sa kaukulang impormasyon tungkol sa aming mga serbisyo, tumawag lamang sa 481-2400.
0: For KMXT News, I'm Terry Haynes. The leader of the Shunack tribe of Kodiak was ousted by the tribal council last week. According to a statement on social media, the council ended Janine J.J. Marsh's employment as tribal administrator and chief executive officer effective on Friday. Marsh has been the CEO of the tribe for 12 years, following a brief stint as the chair of the tribal council at the end of 2013. During her tenure as CEO and tribal administrator, Marsh oversaw the Shunack tribe's joint venture with the native village of Afognak to purchase Cost Savers. She also helped secure millions of dollars in grant funding to expand mariculture and kelp processing in Kodiak at the Kodiak Island Wild Source, which is owned by the Shunack tribe. And earlier this year, Marsh signed a lease with the Kodiak Island Borough to move the tribe's Aluting Jute Child Care Center into the former North Star Elementary School building. Marsh also represents the Shunack Tribe of Kodiak on the Kodiak Area Native Association Board of Directors. Shunack's Tribal Council said in its statement that the decision to let Marsh go came after her performance evaluation. The statement said that the council, quote, will not publicly discuss specific personnel information or the details of the performance evaluation, end quote. The council went on to say the decision was made after, quote, careful review, close quote, and considered the, quote, executive leadership and administrative needs of the tribe, close quote. Christopher Pruitt, the tribal council chair, will serve as the interim administrator until further notice, according to the statement. He did not respond to KMXT's request for comment before the airing of this story. Pruitt, along with five other council members and the tribal administrator's CEO, make up the Shunack Tribal Council, according to the tribe's website. More than a dozen tribal members weighed in on the public social media post that announced Marsh's departure, saying they were upset by the decision to announce a leadership transition via Facebook. Many expressed support for Marsh and thanked her for her leadership as the head of the Shunack tribe. The back and forth in the governor's race, which saw Treg Taylor removed and then restored to the ballot, has made some voters downright angry. As KNBA's Rhonda McBride found out at the Spinard Saturday Market in Anchorage, the frustration seems to transcend party lines.
7: This is Bandit Agate from Madagascar, where the pirates roam freely.
8: You can get a pulse on Alaska politics in markets like this one. Vendors like Steve Plante are happy to give out opinions free of charge.
7: It's somewhat of a circus because it, unfortunately, who has the most money seems to get the most notoriety.
8: It's not hard to find an opinion on the governor's race or the latest twist in the plot. Nancy Tone, who sells plants at the market, says it's hard to keep track.
9: It is high school drama, and every day it's a revolving thing. It's amazing how people can run when they want to, and then other people can't. It just blows me away.
8: No matter what the party, everyone seems to agree on one thing, that it's a big drama. But what kind?
10: I'd say it's a tragedy, I guess.
8: Tim Pritchett, who is a gardener, is disappointed that Democrat Tom Bagich pulled out, while glasscutter Michael Liberti voted for Bernadette Wilson in the primary.
11: It's a comedy. For sure it's a comedy.
8: Liberti says having a race with 17 candidates set the stage.
11: Well, I think when you get too many people, there's too many ingredients in the soup.
8: Longtime political observers like Jim Lotzfeldt, who often consults for Democrats, agrees that the number of candidates was a recipe for trouble.
12: We just had a ton of people run because it was an open seat. When Don Young passed away, we had an open seat for the first time in 50 years or whatever the math is. And how many people ran? 50 people ran. That ballot was huge. So this election really isn't that different.
8: Lotzfeldt says the problem in the 2022 House race and in this year's governor's race is that the Republicans have been unable to impose discipline on their party to call the candidates. That's why they lost the House race to a Democrat in 2022 and appear to be headed to lose the governor's race because the Republicans will split the vote.
12: think the impact is that Jonathan Christ Tompkins is going to be our next governor, is I think the impact.
8: Mike Porcaro, a conservative talk show host, agrees that this year Republicans may be their own worst enemy.
13: The knives are out. And what I'm really worried about is what I would call red-on-red violence. I mean, I can say it's out there.
8: Porcaro says to win, Republicans will need to hold their noses no matter how much they oppose ranked choice voting and rank the red. But he doubts enough Republicans will do that. He says confusion over ranked choice voting is just part of the problem. He says there is genuine frustration across the political spectrum that the rules of the game aren't being applied evenly and fairly.
13: You know, everybody wants to say, okay, look, my person didn't win, but the election was fair, and that's the breaks. But now the rule wasn't applied equally, or this didn't work, or that was fixed. You get just confusion and anger.
8: And with less than 2 months to go, who knows what new twists and turns there will be in this year's election drama. In Anchorage, I'm Rhonda McBride.
0: A group with national Republican ties alleges U.S. Senate challenger Dan J. Sullivan coordinated with the 907 initiative, resulting in excessive campaign contributions. Americans for Public Trust filed its complaint on Tuesday with the Federal Election Commission against the Petersburg candidate and the 907 initiative. That's a progressive group spending heavily on ads that portray the incumbent Republican senator, also named Dan Sullivan, in a bad light. The complaint treads some of the same ground that Sullivan and his supporters have covered in prior complaints, specifically that the Anchorage political consultant Amber Lee worked as a consultant for the Petersburg candidate and also works for Democrats. Like all FEC complaints, it won't be resolved anytime soon. The Federal Commission is down to two members. Shanna Ports of the Campaign Legal Center says it takes at least four commissioners to act on a complaint.
14: At this time, when an FEC complaint gets filed, the nonpartisan career staff at the commission can write up a report on the complaint, but then it just sits and it'll continue to sit until there are at least four commissioners back on the commission.
0: Staff reports are kept confidential until the case is decided. So for now, an FEC complaint may generate attention, but the allegations aren't officially verified. In the new complaint, Americans for Public Trust points out that Lee is a board member of the 907 initiative, which has spent more than $1 million on negative ads featuring the incumbent senator. Advocacy groups that aren't allowed to coordinate with campaigns are generally prohibited from sharing employees and vendors, too. Amber Lee and the 907 initiative said by email they complied with the law. Lee says she's an unpaid board member of the group, not an employee, and doesn't manage its independent expenditures. Challenger Dan Sullivan declined an interview request on Tuesday. The Skagway Ferry Terminal is on track to reopen on Thursday, nearly a month after state ferry service to the popular tourist destination stopped abruptly in mid-August. The closure happened when staff noticed structural damage on the state ferry docking facility. The decision threw a wrench in regional travel plans, including for seasonal workers looking to leave town and those participating in an upcoming running race that draws people from Haines, Juneau, and beyond. The Alaska Desk's Avery Elfeld reports.
15: The likely reopening comes after weeks of hurried work on Skagway's ferry docking facility. In mid-August, terminal workers noticed cracks in the concrete abutment that supports the vehicle transfer bridge. After further observation, it appeared those cracks were spidering, and the state shut the terminal down. Gabe Strong is a spokesperson for the Alaska Department of Transportation.
16: We found that there were a lot of the chains that were supposed to be holding that float in place were in some cases, like I think maybe broken, in other cases, just like not in very good shape.
15: The agency says all 19 of those chains have since been repaired and the vehicle bridge has been reset. Electricians are working to restore power to the float and staff will continue monitoring the facility to ensure it's ready to go. Here's Strong.
16: Unless there's something, you know, something that crops up between now and then, it's looking like we will be resuming service on the 10th.
15: Still, he says, it's not guaranteed.
16: Obviously, you know, something something could happen, and then I'd feel bad if I said, oh yeah, cancel your other arrangements, and then have it go bad and have them not be able to get there.
15: The announcement comes just days before the Klondike Road Relay is set to start in Skagway. The event is an overnight relay race. Teams run more than 100 miles between Skagway and Whitehorse in Canada. When the ferry terminal closed down, out-of-town teams scrambled to arrange other transportation. Some decided to travel to Haines and either drive to Skagway or take a more expensive private ferry. Ryan Sickes is the Klondike race coordinator. He says he thinks many teams' plans will shift course yet again.
17: Most teams, I think, had just planned to get off in Haines and do the long drive. And so I suspect that's what, you know, that will always be the fallback if it turns out that the Skagway terminal cannot open on Thursday.
15: Sickes says if the terminal does reopen, it could make for much smoother travel in both directions.
17: I always like to say this road relay is as much a feat of logistics for teams as it is athleticism.
15: DOT is currently working on updating the website so passengers can book travel to Skagway online. Reporting in Haines, I'm Avery Alfelt.
0: The Hubbard is currently scheduled to dock in Skagway September 10th, with the LeConte scheduled for the 11th. The Alaska Gas Line Development Corporation plans to ask state lawmakers for additional funding. The Alaska Beacon reports this comes as the corporation renews its pursuit of a proposed Trans-Alaska natural gas pipeline. AGDC's president, Frank Richards, said the state-owned corporation will seek $2.5 million from state lawmakers next year for a previously announced program that would allow Alaskans to invest in the pipeline project. Richards' remarks came during a Thursday meeting of the state-owned corporation's board of directors. It was the first time the board had met since the Alaska House voted down a bill intended to advance the latest version of the pipeline project. Glen Farn, a Texas-based development company, owns 75% of the project, and AGDC owns the remaining 25%. The compromise bill would have cut the state's petroleum property tax as applied to the pipeline and supporting infrastructure, while largely replacing it with a tax on gas shipped through the pipeline. It also would have imposed a corporate income tax on some privately held oil and gas producers who currently do not pay that tax. Governor Mike Dunleavy opposed the increase proposed by members of the state Senate, as did many members of the House. Later this month, federal regulators plan to begin a major environmental review for the first proposed mine in the Ambler Mining District. As KOTZ's Desiree Hagen reports, it's the public's first formal chance to shape what regulators study.
18: Cole Schaefer is Ambler Metals Vice President of Human Resources, Community Relations, and Partnerships. He says that during the permitting process, the company will look at if the open pit copper and zinc mine is feasible and how it will be designed.
19: How do you plan to manage the water? Where's your concentrator going to go? And how are you going to build the infrastructure to transport it out so that the trucking activities know it?
18: Schaefer was updating the Northwest Arctic Borough Assembly late last month. The mine's permitting falls under a federal program called FAST 41, designed to coordinate environmental review across several federal, state, tribal, and local agencies. The Army Corps of Engineers is one of those agencies, and it's leading the initial step in the process, defining the scope of the federal review. Kotzebue Assemblymember Reed Magdance says the scoping process is also an opportunity for the region to weigh in.
20: It's where the tribes, the cities, the borough, the residents, anyone potentially impacted or concerned, this is the part of the process where you raise the things you're concerned about and say, hey, I'm concerned about this. You need to look at this in your studies. So
18: Schaefer pitched the assembly on local hiring preferences for the Upper Kobuk residents first, then the wider Northwest Arctic and Koyukuk regions. Ambler Metals estimates its proposed Arctic mine will operate for 13 years, create more than 1,000 construction and mining jobs, and bring $550 million to the state. Other specific community benefits have been floated, like lower fuel costs and new infrastructure. The Upper Kobuk village of Shugnak recently posted what might be the highest fuel prices in the country at over $26 a gallon. Assemblymember Billy Lee, who represents Shugnak, Ambler, and Kobuk, asked whether the company would consider assisting with intertie energy projects or roads between the three communities, which could bring down energy costs. He also raised concerns about how mining could impact the Western Arctic caribou herd, which has been in a two-decade decline.
3: Are you going to have somebody on site looking out for the people on the caribou and the caribou migration itself?
18: Schaefer says the company won't have enough information to make any commitments until permitting and feasibility work are further along. Craig McConnell is the Northwest Arctic Borough Assembly president.
21: I don't want to wait 2 years to know what the benefits are. I want to know sooner so it can help me make a decision.
18: McConnell says for what's at risk, there needs to be lasting investments in the region.
21: Ambler Metals is investing millions, maybe billions into this. But the people of this region are investing their way of life. Because if this goes bad, it changes things dramatically.
18: Whether the mine gets built also depends on road access. The state wants to connect the mining district to the Dalton Highway by building a controversial 211-mile road. The scoping and permitting process for Ambler Metals Mine is separate from the Ambler Road Project, which is permitted at the federal level, though vulnerable due to an unresolved lawsuit. The scoping process opened September 18th. A Corps representative said the public comment period will likely be 30 days. In Kotzebue, I'm Desiree Hagen.
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23: This is the Alaska Department of Fish and Game with Kodiak Commercial Salmon Fishery, advisory announcement number 40.

0: section of the Allatac District and the Eastside Kodiak District. There will be a 48-hour extension to the current commercial salmon fishing period from 6 p.m. Thursday, September 10th to 6 p.m. Saturday, September 12th in the following areas. The southwest Afognak section of the Afognak District. The current commercial salmon fishery will be extended from 6 p.m. Thursday, September 10th and remain open until further notice in the following areas. The outer Karlik section of the southwest Kodiak District and the central and north Cape sections of the northwest Kodiak District. As previously announced, fishermen are reminded that in the Kodiak area, until further notice, Chinook salmon 28 inches or greater in length may not be retained by purse seine in the commercial fishery and must be returned to the water unharmed. Closed waters are shown on the Kodiak area salmon statistical chart and detailed in the commercial salmon fishing regulations. Statistical charts, harvest strategies, and commercial salmon fishing regulations are available at the Kodiak Fish and Game Office. Recent salmon fishery information may be obtained by calling the department's 24-hour recorder phone at 486-4559.
1: Press 1 for commercial shellfish, groundfish. Press 2 for commercial salmon. Press
2: 3. 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
3: Good afternoon and welcome to your Island Messenger. For Wednesday, it is the 9th day of September, the year 2026. The sun rose this morning at 7:28. It will set again at 8:44, giving us 13 hours and 17 minutes of glorious daylight, a loss of 4 minutes and 55 seconds compared to yesterday. Our record high temperature for this date was 71 degrees, set in 1915, and our record low was 35, set in 1913. It is currently a balmy 61 degrees, fair and windy, northwest winds at 29 miles per hour, gusting to 48 at the airport. They do still have 10 miles of visibility there. The Weather Service is calling for sunny skies for today and tomorrow and Friday as well. Partly sunny on Saturday, mostly sunny on Sunday, partly sunny again on Monday and Tuesday. So a lot of sunny-ish conditions coming up in the next week. Look for a high temperature of 68 today, and those westerly winds continuing and gusty. Coming down a little bit tonight, gusting as high as 20 tonight from the west. Looks like it. Look for an overnight low of about 50 tonight, and mostly clear skies. For tomorrow, a high near 70, northwest winds 10 or 15, coming down to 5 or 10 tomorrow afternoon. We have an incoming tide. Our next high tide will be at 1:56 this afternoon and be an 8-foot tide, followed by a low tide at 7:34 p.m. of 1.3 feet. Over on the west side, your high tide will happen at 2:24 p.m. and be a 13.7-foot tide in Larsen Bay, followed by a low tide at 8:21 p.m. of 1.3 feet. Mariners, be aware, we have a small craft advisory through tomorrow for Monmouth Island to Sitkanak out to 15 nautical miles. West 30 today, becoming west 25 tonight and tomorrow. 6-foot seas subsiding to 5 feet for tonight and tomorrow. Over in the Shelikof Strait, small craft advisory through Thursday there with west winds to 30 knots and 7-foot seas. For tonight, west 25 and 5-foot seas. And for tomorrow, west 25 with 5-foot seas. Just outside of the city of Kodiak in Chiniak Bay, small craft advisory today, northwest 25, becoming west 15 tonight, and finally diminishing to 10 knots after midnight. 3-foot seas today, diminishing to 2 feet tonight. For tomorrow, northwest 15 in the morning, becoming variable less than 10, seas at 3 feet. The Kodiak City Council will be holding a regular meeting on Thursday in the Kodiak Public Library's multipurpose room. That meeting will begin at 6:30 p.m. and is open to the public. Public members are also encouraged to tune in right here at KMXT on 100.1 FM. The meeting will also be web streamed, and the link for that and the meeting packet are available online at the City of Kodiak's website. If you have any more questions, contact the city clerk at 907-486-8636. More meetings going on include the meeting of the Planning and Zoning Commission today. That's happening in the Borough Assembly Chambers at 6:30 p.m. tonight.

0: Also today, the Solid Waste Advisory Board will be having their regular meeting in the Kodiak Fisheries Research Center at 6 p.m. On Thursday, the Kodiak Island Borough Assembly will be having a work session followed by a special meeting in the Borough Assembly Chambers at 6:30 p.m. All these meetings are open to the public, and the meeting packets are available on the Kodiak Island Borough website. Contact the Borough Clerk's Office at 907-486-9310 with any questions. The big 2026 Fisheries Debate Series is happening. That the gubernatorial fisheries debate is tonight at 7 p.m. in the Gerald C. Wilson Auditorium. And the congressional fisheries debate is Saturday at 11 a.m. at the Gerald C. Wilson Auditorium. They will also be broadcast right here on KMXT on 100.1 FM. But again, Wednesday, that's today, 7 p.m. at the Gerald C. Wilson Auditorium, the gubernatorial fisheries debate. All four candidates are expected to attend. And on Saturday, September 12th, the congressional fisheries debate is happening at 11 a.m. at the Gerald C. Wilson Auditorium.
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2: Hello, KMXT listeners. Welcome to Mary B's Place. Thank you for being here. I hope everyone enjoyed their long weekend. To celebrate Labor Day, we've got a playlist about working. Despite being the world's largest economy, the national minimum wage of $7.25 hasn't changed since 2009. This leaves 40-hour-a-week workers at that rate pulling in a meager $15,080 a year. That's only a little over $1,200 a month. It's a very poor reflection of how wealthy the nation is when its core workers can't even afford the bare essentials. So yeah, we deserve at least one special day a year. We're going to start things off with the iconic song from the legend Dolly Parton, who passed a few weeks ago. Fun fact, if you didn't know, she used her acrylic nails to help build the tune, as she thought it sounded like a typewriter. You can hear her playing them on the recording. Here is the late, great Dolly Parton with 9 to 5 from the soundtrack of the popular 1980 movie.

While the inflation rate is currently sitting at 3.4%, with energy up 14.7%, food up 3%, and shelter up 3.2%, leaving many Americans finding it hard to make ends meet, the USA's economy as a whole is still the global leader with a GDP that exceeds $32 trillion. The runner-up is China, sitting at $19 trillion. The average worker might not feel their dollar goes far as the power of the dollar fluctuates, but the dollar itself is still the world's primary reserve currency. However, many Americans would probably tell you they don't feel like they are as prosperous as their country's stats make them sound like they should be, or could be is maybe a better way to say that. Here is Merle Haggard with the signature song he released in 1969 that speaks to just about every working man or woman in America. Here is Working Man Blues.

0: This song for the working man.
1: There are three key sectors of workers that build the United States portfolio. Service comprises the bulk at 76.4%. Industry and manufacturing sit at 17.6%. And the last key contributor is agriculture at 5.9%. On the flip side, 68% of the U.S. GDP is consumer spending on goods like cars, groceries, and clothing, and services like rent, insurance, and medical care. The remaining 17.1% is government spending on things like defense, public infrastructure, and education. In short, American workers make the economy what it is, but they spend nearly every last dime they make on trying to survive. Many American workers feel like they're in a rat race, or on a hamster wheel, or even a chain gang. So here is the 1960 hit from Sam Cooke, Chain Gang.

Out of our great 50 states, only 30 have minimum wages higher than the nation's pitiful $7.25 minimum wage. Washington is the highest paying state with an impressive $17.13 an hour. Alaska comes in around the middle at $14. When wages are so low and the cost of living so high, it makes some find it hard to give up their precious time day after day. Here is a David Allan Coe song made popular by Johnny Paycheck in 1977 that speaks about the frustration of hardworking Americans. Here is Take This Job and Shove It. Take this.

The unemployment rate fluctuates over the years based on many factors such as changing policies, wars, and global issues. The highest it's ever been was in 1933 during the Great Depression at a staggering 24.9%. The recession of the 1980s saw a peak of 10.8%. During the Great Pause of April 2020, the unemployment rate was at 14.7%. Today, the unemployment rate is 4.1%, totaling 7 million able-bodied Americans looking for work. Rates of depression, substance abuse, and even suicides tend to creep up in line with the unemployment rate. Here is the Nitty Gritty Dirt Band to tell us about how discouraging it can be when we're trying to get a job and there's no job to be found. Here is Working Man, Nowhere to Go from 1988.

Let's get right into the next song, a power ballad about dealing with monotony of the grind. Here is the rock band Rush from 1974 with Working Man.

Our last song today is from a current artist and producer based in Houston, Texas, who was once a teacher. A thankless and underpaid job all across America. Here is her ode to Dolly Parton. Here is the recently released song 9 to 5 by Linnell Grant.

0: Report.
1: The United States is the world leader in crude oil, natural gas, and nuclear energy. We also take the top spot for aerospace, pharmaceuticals, and advanced defense systems, as well as for research and higher education. However, we rank 36th in global literacy rates, 62 in life expectancy, with an average of 79 years of life, a meager 14 years post-retirement age. We are 54th out of 227 countries and territories for infant mortality rate, and rank 23rd in happiness out of 147 surveyed countries. They say money doesn't buy you happiness. But that's when you have more money than you need. The average American worker does not fall in that category, though they live in the most prosperous country in the world, at least prosperous on paper. As some would argue, that if your people can't read, find meaningful work, be able to take care of their basic needs, and have time to enjoy their life, then your country is poor in all the metrics that matter. Come back to Mary B's Place next Wednesday, 12:30 to 1 p.m. here on 100.1 FM KMXT. In the meantime, I'm Mary Brett saying, thank you for the work you do to keep this country going. Let me bang.

0: 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Thank you for listening to KMXT Kodiak, your public radio station here in beautiful downtown Kodiak, Alaska, and employing translators at K269AW Larson Bay, K269AX Karlik, K269AY Okyok, K269AZ Old Harbor, and K220AU Port Lyons. Currently 63 degrees in Kodiak, fair and windy at the airport. They indicate they have northwest winds at 32 miles per hour, gusting to 47, and 10 miles of visibility. Look for sunny skies for the rest of the day with a high near 68. Westerly winds continuing and gusty. For tonight, mostly clear overnight, low around 50. West winds 10 to 15, as high as 20. For tomorrow, sunny skies, high near 70. Sunny skies for Friday as well. Partly sunny for Saturday. Mostly sunny for Sunday. Partly sunny again for Monday. Back to partly sunny for Tuesday as well.
1: Managing Alaska's wildlife for future conservation means finding the right balance. Safari Club International Alaska Chapter supports wildlife management, grounded in science and respectful of subsistence traditions. Their efforts seeking better wildlife management don't change subsistence priority. They strengthen how decisions are made. SCI Alaska Chapter, first for conservation.
2: From NPR, this is World Cafe. Hey, I am Kaleo. Nate Amos writes great songs, and he wrote a lot of great songs early in his career and decided to re-record them for his album Hollow Boy. You see, everything on Hollow Boy had been recorded once before. Amos saw it as a challenge to take old songs and see if he could make them all fit together as an album. Coming up, we talk to Nate about the early days of This Is Lorelei.
3: I lived in a basement with my friend Mark. We had turned it into two bedrooms and a practice room by hanging blankets from the ceiling with thumbtacks.
2: And his breakout song, Dancing in the Club, recently performed by Cameron Winter of Geese and MJ Lenderman.
3: I was intentionally trying to write a song that could potentially get picked up and covered by a bigger artist.
2: With a new album just around the corner, we wanted to go back to this session from earlier this year. It's This Is Lorelei on World Cafe. Before we get to the session with This Is Lorelei, we'll play something from the new record, and we'll also get to Geese and MJ Lenderman. Lissy gets this show on the road, officially, in sleep.

Welcome one, welcome all. I'm Kaleo. It's World Cafe. Coming up in a little bit, a session with Nate Amos of This Is Lorelei. He has a new record due out at the end of the week. It's called The Singer in My Band. He says it's his road album. All of these songs written from the road and a lot of character studies. Check out this song, Billy Came Back. It's This Is Lorelei on World Cafe.

She's Leaving You. It's MJ Lenderman on World Cafe and also Geese 100 Horses. Both of those bands notable because they are artists who have covered This Is Lorelei, the musical project of Nate Amos, who you heard at the top. His new record is called The Singer in My Band. It is due out on Friday, and that song's on the record, Billy Came Back. Up next, a session from earlier this year with This Is Lorelei, including live performances. That's next on World Cafe.

Welcome one, welcome all. I am Kaleo. You're listening to an encore edition of World Cafe. This session is from early in 2026, January, I believe. I had a chance to sit down with Nate Amos, who came into the studio to play songs from his band, This Is Lorelei. Now, he's got a new record coming, but this is him talking about his most recent album that's already out called Hollow Boy. It's where he took old songs from his back catalog and tried to make a new album and make it sound cohesive. That's the type of challenge he's interested in. We'll talk about why he challenged himself that way and what it means to have people like MJ Lenderman and Cameron Winter of Geese covering his songs. That's in a moment, but first, let's get into the studio for a live performance. It's I Can't Fall from This Is Lorelei.

0: Recorded live on World Cafe, it's This Is Lorelei with I Can't Fall. It's the opening track from the new album Hollow Boy. My guest today is Nate Amos, who performs as This Is Lorelei. Nate, so nice to meet. Welcome to World Cafe.
1: Thanks for having me.
0: It's important to sort of give the context for this record. It is your new album, but you also call it a sorta album.
1: Yeah.
0: New but old. These are re-recordings of songs from your back catalog.
1: Yeah.
0: Can you walk me through why you wanted to give this batch of 10 songs a new life?
1: Well, it's something I've been interested in doing for a while. And it was just kind of a new sort of project, because it's kind of like the opposite of how I've always worked with Lorelei, which is to write really quickly and to kind of try to use production to create variety within the songs because they're all being written at the same time.
0: Mm-hmm.
1: So the idea of taking a group of songs written over a really long period of time and flipping the process so that you're trying to produce it and record it in a way that it all gets glued together. It seemed like just seemed like fun.
0: Well, I mean, it's fun because you have a pretty deep well to pull from. There are over 30 EPs in the This Is Lorelei catalog. I mean, the obvious question is, how did you pick the songs? Was there a specific theme? How did they raise their hand for a re-recording?
1: Well, honestly, I mean, again, one of the defining things about Lorelei that makes the project what it is the speed at which things are written, generally, which is almost kind of improvisational.
0: Mm-hmm.
1: And when everything's already written, you can't really do that. So the only way I could kind of fit that element of improvisation into this project was to just choose the songs really quickly without really thinking about it.
0: So the same way you the same way you practice your songwriting craft a little bit, which is very quickly.
1: Yeah, just try to think about things as little as possible and have it be all instinct and reflex.
0: This is World Cafe. We're talking with Nate Amos of This Is Lorelei. The new album is called Hollow Boy. I want to talk about the title track. We're going to get into a performance in a bit. But before we hear it, check out the original from 2015.

0: Okay, so that's a bit of Hollow Boy from This Is Lorelei, your original track from 2015. So, yeah, you said this is kind of the song that sort of like This Is Lorelei became bigger than just the thing. It's your project, your band, committing to it. What was life like back then? I'm guessing you were in Chicago still?
1: Yeah. I lived in a basement with my friend Mark. We had turned it into two bedrooms and a practice room by hanging blankets from the ceiling with thumbtacks. And we were in this kind of mode where we were kind of in a loose music making, not a competition, but we had kind of like a pact to like make a certain amount of music each month. And yeah, it's kind of all I had going on, trying to be quiet while he was recording, trying to get him to be quiet while I was recording, and just making music all day, just scraping together like $200 a month for rent, living in this basement.
0: Mm-hmm. So with Hollow Boy this time around, what do you think came out differently?
1: You know, I'm not sure, because I still haven't gone back and listened to the original version of the song. I think it's pretty close. I'd say, you know, I probably sound 10 years older.
0: I was going to say the vocals are what, stand out. Like, you definitely have you occupy a different register, and it's there's a confidence there that you can hear, I think, in the newer.
1: Yeah. Well, I've just sung so much more at this point. I've gotten more comfortable singing. That's definitely from a period of time where I was way more self-conscious about my voice, and I just had not practiced.

0: practice singing as much, at least not in the, you know, lead singer capacity.
1: Yeah. Well, we're going to hear a live recording in studio of Hollow Boy. This is Lorelei here on World Cafe.

0: Recorded live here in Philadelphia, it's This Is Lorelei with the performance of Hollow Boy. It's the title track to the new album from This Is Lorelei. Nate Amos is my guest. I'm Kaleo. This is World Cafe. You said something in an interview, and I think you've brought this up more than once, that try as you might, every song you write is either a bluegrass song or a lullaby.
1: Yeah. I think...
0: Help me unpack that.
1: I think with some exceptions, I really think that is true, and they're dressed up in different ways. And I guess I don't really have any proof other than I wrote the song, so I know.
0: After reading that and going back to the album, I played a game. Is it a lullaby or a bluegrass song? And you know what? It holds. Like, I think they definitely fall into the two camps. What would you say is something that makes the two of them different?
1: I think rather than it being anything specifically with theory, it's more a question of intent. A lullaby being like a song of intended comfort, I guess. And a bluegrass song being anything else. That's mostly just because I grew up surrounded by bluegrass music, and there's a very particular quality to melody in bluegrass that I think is just kind of more deeply ingrained in my brain than anything else. The mark of a perfect song is it working well in any genre that you throw at it. Like, the more different ways a song can still function at like a core level, the better of a song you've written.
0: Yeah. This is World Cafe. We're talking with Nate Amos of This Is Lorelei. The new album is called Hollow Boy. Where's your love now? Lullaby? It feels like a lullaby, maybe because of the melody in the beginning.
1: Yeah. No, that's, you know, no, I'm going to say that's a bluegrass song more than a lullaby.
0: Can you walk me through a little bit about like what was going through your head while you were writing this song?
1: Honestly, I wrote and recorded that song in like 2 hours, and I remember next to nothing about the process. I just was making a song.
0: Do you have a sense of when you've got a song, if you've got that many songs, like what's good, what's not good, like when you have that much material?
1: Yeah, I mean, I think the thing for me is like you have to write the bad songs too. Because at least for me, like if I'm stuck on a song that I know isn't good, I either have to see it through to the end or I have to delete all traces of it from my computer or whatever and do my best to just forget about it. But a lot of the time, if I do that, it ends up haunting me and I just end up remaking it. And then I still know it's bad, but I still have to do it anyway. So you have to write and make the bad songs too, just to get rid of them. And then you worry about what to do with it later, but yeah. It's gotta be done.
0: It's gotta be done.
1: Yeah.
0: We gotta hear a live recording. It has to be done right now. This is Lorelei with Where's Your Love Now here on World Cafe.

Recorded live in studio in January of 2026. That's Where's Your Love Now from This Is Lorelei. We're talking with Nate Amos of This Is Lorelei. And after the break, he'll talk about his success and what it feels like to have other big artists cover his songs. That's next on World Cafe.

0: Welcome back to this encore edition of World Cafe. Nate Amos fronts This Is Lorelei. They've got a new record due out at the end of the week. It's called The Singer in My Band. So we're listening back to our conversation from earlier this year. Both of your projects, both of your bands are getting a lot of attention. You've got folks like MJ Lenderman, Waxahachie, and Cameron Winter of Geese covering your songs. Like, what does this moment feel like for you right now?
1: Busy. I mean, it's really cool. Honestly, specifically with the covers, like that's kind of an incredible thing to see because, you know, as a writer, that's kind of the dream is to see one of your songs, you know, leave the nest and go up and have like a life of its own and function. Again, going back to the thing where like, if a song works in a bunch of different genres, that's the mark of a good song. So seeing a song go off into the world and kind of continue to live on its own without being attached to your own version of it is kind of like the most gratifying possible thing as a writer, I think.
0: Yeah.
1: So that's incredibly cool to me.
0: Nate Amos is my guest here on World Cafe. He performs as This Is Lorelei. We have one more song to get to, performance of Dancing in the Club. And I want to talk about your vocals on the album version. I want our audience to hear it. Take a listen.

0: Now, I find the character arc of Auto-Tune to be very, very interesting. In its beginning days, it was discreetly used, and as it's evolved, it's become more of an artistic choice. It's an intentional choice. Was it an intentional choice for this song? Why did you want to use Auto-Tune?
1: To fit with it thematically. So actually, if you go far enough back, it actually, I think the first time it was used was intentionally as an effect. So when I first knew about it as a kid, because my dad had a home Pro Tool set up and he had it. No one was even calling it Auto-Tune. It was just called the Cher effect from
0: Believe.
1: From Believe.
0: Yeah.

0: And this was, I think I was thinking like thematically with the club thing, and I put it on there because of the Cher song.
1: That, yeah. No, it's totally, I mean, there are a lot of auto-tune heroes out there. You got your T-Pains, you got your Owl Cities and Charlie XCX's, but yeah, I think Cher's the OG in terms of it. Melodyne used to be done to discreetly correct people's performances so that you didn't, you know, but then with Cher, she actually used it to create, this weird sort of like.
0: Well, it's an effect just like, you know, reverb or distortion or anything else.
1: Yeah. So this was the song that you and MJ re-recorded, and I think it might have been Cameron or Waxahachie who covered this as well. But why do you think like Dancing in the Club sort of resonates outward, you know, and like musicians want to play it?
0: I was intentionally trying to write a song that could potentially get picked up and covered by a bigger artist. That was the only time I've ever written a song primarily thinking about that. So
1: of all the songs you wrote, the one you're like, you know, this would be good because if someone covered it, it would really work.
0: Well, and it wasn't happened. It wasn't even like noticing it after I made it. Like from the get go, I had like the bare bones, like the melody for that song, and the goal was to write something that would maybe get picked up by somebody someday.
1: When you're doing that with intentionality, are you thinking like major chords or the simplest melody that people can sing along to? Is there certain things that you look to when you're writing a song like that?
0: Catchy and fast, which is funny because the cover of it is not fast. But also something with that album in particular that I was really focusing on was I think the songs that, at least for me, the songs that stick with me the most are songs where it would sound just as complete if someone is singing just the melody, like walking through the woods by themselves, as it feels with a chord progression, full production and stuff. So part of it was trying to make the melody such that it didn't need anything else. Even just as a melody, it could stand on its own.
1: We'll hear a live recording of it right now. This is Lorelei, Dancing in the Club here on World Cafe.

0: Recorded live for World Cafe, it's Dancing in the Club. It's from This Is Lorelei. The new album is available now. It is called Hollow Boy. Nate, this was fun. Thank you so much for doing this. Congratulations on all the success. Please come back and see us again soon.
1: Thanks so much. Thanks for having me.
0: You got it.
1: See you soon.
0: Wrapping up that session with Nate Amos, and This Is Lorelei. New album is due out on Friday. It is called The Singer in My Band. Thanks to Nate Amos. Thanks to our producer, Miguel Perez, for his work on the session. And if you want to see video footage of it, you can find it on our YouTube channel. Just search for World Cafe. And while you're there, like and subscribe. REM now, it's Fall on Me.

0: That song went to number one in 1967, and it wasn't even sung by a member of the band. Greg Munford was a friend of Strawberry Alarm Clock, just hanging out in the recording sessions, and they said, "You sing this." Incense and Peppermints puts the wraps on this edition of The Cafe. We make this show from WXPN at the University of Pennsylvania in Philadelphia. 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
2: 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Mostly clear overnight tonight and sunny skies tomorrow, too. Look for an overnight low of 51, west winds 10 or 15, gusting to 25. High tomorrow of 66 as well, with west winds 10 or 15. Mariners, here is your weather forecast for Chiniac Bay. Northwest 25 becoming west 15 tonight, and finally 10 knots after midnight. 3-foot seas coming down to 2 tonight. For tomorrow, northwest 15 becoming variable less than 10 with 3-foot seas.
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0: From NPR, it's World Cafe. Hey, I'm Kaleo, and there is a lot of great music coming your way. And you might ask yourself, can I get a preview of said songs? And I'm like, yeah, I can help you with that. Here's something from Monrovia.
4: Baby, I've been working some things off, trying to get right for myself, not anybody.
0: I've got more new music from Biba Doobie.
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0: A classic from Marvin Gaye.
6: Trouble me, don't get in my way. I come upon me.
0: And chances are, if you know this song, you remember where you first heard it. Don't go anywhere. This is World Cafe. Last week, Cassandra Wilson, the jazz singer and musician originally from Jackson, Mississippi, died at the age of 70. She was one of America's finest voices, a 2-time Grammy winner whose legacy, especially in the jazz world, will leave a profound impact. Over the years, Cassandra visited us a handful of times, most recently in 2012 to play songs from her then new album, Another Country. We encourage you to check out the entire session at worldcafe.org. Let's begin with the song from Another Country. It's Red Guitar from Cassandra Wilson.

0: There was a band that definitely got a bump from being in an Apple commercial for the iPod, no less. Band out of Greater Manchester, the Ting Tings. And that was the song that was in the commercial, Shut Up and Let Me Go. And that puts the wraps on this edition of The Cafe. Appreciate you listening. Thank you so much for doing that. And thanks to our affiliates nationwide who make this show possible. We produce this program from WXPN at the University of Pennsylvania in Philadelphia. I'm Stephen Kaleo, contributing host. This has been World Cafe from NPR.
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Look for sunny skies for the rest of the day and mostly clear skies overnight tonight and sunny skies tomorrow too. Mostly sunny for Friday and Saturday, going to partly sunny for Saturday and Sunday. Mariners, here's your weather forecast for Chiniak Bay. Northwest 25 today with the seas at 3 feet. West 15 coming down to 10 knots after midnight tonight. Seas at 2 feet. For tomorrow, northwest 15 becoming variable less than 10 and 3-foot seas.

0: I'm Christopher Kimball, and this is Milk Street Radio. Today we uncover the story of the very first celebrity chef.
1: A man who cooked for the Prince Regent and the Tsar of Russia and the first French Rothschilds.
0: He found fame and fortune in his lifetime, but you've probably never heard his name.
1: The man who was the first person to publish recipes for souffle and meringue and invented the vol-au-vent, invented the chef's hat, invented the classic uniform of the French chef, and so on and so forth.
0: He made Napoleon Bonaparte's wedding cake, but his celebrity went beyond the upper class.
1: He does that amazing thing of making food and the wonders of it accessible to all. He coins in his third cookbook the phrase, "You can try this yourself at home."
0: The fascinating life of Marie Antoine Carême. That's coming up next on Mill Street Radio from PRX after the news.
2: Live from NPR News in Washington, I'm Ryland Barton. President Trump gave $45,000 Christmas bonuses to a few of his West Wing aides, including his executive assistant, Natalie Harp. NPR's Luke Garrett reports that in Harp's case, the cash gift amounted to nearly one-third of her government salary.
3: A White House disclosure shows Natalie Harp, communications advisor Margot Martin, and Oval Office aide Chamberlain Harris each got $45,000. Trump's Oval Office director and former valet, Walt Nauta, received $20,000 in cash. The aides are among Trump's closest and most loyal. In a statement, the White House says the Christmas gifts are a, quote, longstanding practice by Trump, and that the cash has nothing to do with, quote, official government duties. It defended the gifts as, quote, permissible under relevant legal and ethical standards. Federal law does bar federal employees from receiving, quote, supplementation of salary. The Department of Justice did not immediately respond to questions regarding Trump's cash gifts and whether they violate U.S. code. Luke Garrett, NPR News, Washington.
2: The price of oil went over $100 a barrel again today. It comes after the U.S. military struck five Iranian oil carriers, and Iran says it targeted an airbase in Jordan where U.S. troops are positioned. NPR's Aya Batraoui has more on how the war has shaped the Gulf region over the last 6 months.
4: Iran's attacks on U.S. bases since the start of the war have killed and wounded troops, prompting the Pentagon to pull back thousands of personnel from the region. The Navy's Fifth Fleet in Bahrain was hit by Iran early in the war, forcing a major drawdown of American military personnel there. Chief of Naval Operations Daryl Cottle was asked recently during a live stream when sailors would be able to return to Bahrain to get their personal belongings. He answered, "We're not getting back in there anytime soon." And in Qatar, Iranian strikes during the war caused billions in damage and halted gas production, despite the presence of some 10,000 U.S. troops there before the war. The American bases across the Gulf are meant to be a deterrence, but it's now a factor in why Iran has attacked these Arab states. Aya Batraoui, NPR News, Dubai.
2: Stocks fell today as energy prices jumped. NPR's Scott Horsley reports investors shrugged off an effort by the Treasury Secretary to keep government bond yields in check.
5: The yield on long-term government debt rose despite the Treasury Department's announcement that it would buy back $6 billion worth of government bonds on Thursday. That's three times the routine level of buybacks, a move that was designed to reassure investors and keep the yield on 10-year treasuries in check. Investors were not persuaded, and the yield continued to climb. The government's cost for borrowing money helps determine lots of other interest rates on things like mortgages and auto loans. Investors are also demanding higher interest rates because of stubborn inflation. Rising tensions around the Strait of Hormuz have pushed crude oil prices back above $100 a barrel, and diesel prices are at an all-time high. Scott Horsley, NPR News, Washington.
2: Major U.S. stock indexes fell today. You're listening to NPR News from Washington. Republicans have gathered in Dallas for an unusual midterm convention that puts President Trump at center stage, but some party members are skipping the affair, citing scheduling conflicts or high attendance fees. Organizers describe it as a showcase for Trump's successes and Republican causes. Democratic U.S. Senate candidate James Tallarico is hosting a food drive in Dallas in an attempt to contrast with the convention. Apple will start selling a foldable iPhone about the size of a passport next month. As NPR's John Ruich reports, it's the biggest change to the iconic product since it was introduced nearly 20 years ago.
6: At Apple's annual iPhone launch event, executives talked about an updated iPhone, AirPods, and watch lineup. And then nearly an hour in, new CEO John Ternus said this.
7: But actually, There is one more thing.
6: It's a classic line that late Apple founder Steve Jobs made famous when he announced innovative new products like the first iPhone. The new foldable iPhone has a 5.4-inch exterior screen and is almost like a small iPad when opened, with a 7.6-inch screen. The nearly $2,000 price tag goes to about $3,200 with all the bells and whistles. Analysts say that may test the upper boundaries of what Apple users will pay for a phone. Apple is a financial supporter of NPR. John Ruwich, NPR News.
2: Pabst Blue Ribbon is offering up to $20,000 to anyone who provides new information that leads to the recovery of 1,602 stolen cases of PBR and non-alcoholic Old Milwaukee beer. Police in Montclair, California, said the beer was stolen last month from a warehouse in two separate incidents on the same day. This is NPR News.
8: 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Other contributors include the estate of Joan B. Kroc, whose bequest serves as an enduring investment in the future of public radio and seeks to help NPR be the model for high-quality journalism in the 21st century. This is NPR.
0: This is Mill Street Radio from PRX, and I'm your host, Christopher Kimball. Today it's the story of the first celebrity chef, and you've probably never heard his name. We find out who he cooked for. He made Napoleon Bonaparte's wedding cake, and of course, we hear about his food.
1: The food is fascinating, and the food is drama. The food is love and lust, obviously, but it's also power and history and nostalgia and regret.
0: The life and food of Marie-Antoine Carême, that's coming up later on the show. But first, we're joined by one of today's celebrity chefs, Enrique Olvera. He's the chef behind one of the most celebrated restaurants in the world. That's Puyol in Mexico City. Since 2011, it's been consistently ranked on the world's 50 best restaurants list. And in 2019, it was named the best restaurant in North America. Now he has a new book called Sunny Days, Taco Nights. Enrique, welcome to Milk Street.
9: Thank you, Chris. Great to be here.
0: Here's a question I want to start with. You know, I was in Mexico City a year ago or so, and it dawned on me, I'm probably the last person in the world who understood this, but, you know, a taco is just like a soft tortilla and you put something on it. Like, that's about the definition. But you want to give me a little bit of history and sort of start out with what a taco is, if there is any definition at all?
9: I mean, there are different ideas, and the common history is that the taco was how some miners kept the explosives, and it had the shape of a rolled paper, and people started making tortillas in that shape, and then they started calling them tacos, and that's what most people have said about it. At least the word comes from that era. But really, I think it's a way of eating. If you have tortillas like you would have bread in the center of the table, you're basically making tacos of whatever you're eating. And then it started to get like really different expressions depending on the region of Mexico that you were. And also the tortillas changed drastically depending on the filling of the taco. So if, for example, you're making in Michoacán tacos that are wet tacos, like the filling is made of a guisado or a stew, the tortilla will probably be thicker and the corn will probably be ground a little bit coarser. Whereas if you go to Oaxaca, where the fillings tend to be dry meats like tasajo or even like chorizo, the tortilla tends to be thinner and the corn is milled to a finer texture. So also the tortillas are changing forms, and it's something that we learned like 15 years ago when we first started nixtamalizing corn at the restaurant. I remember talking to one of the head chefs and I told him, like, let's make the best tortilla. And then maybe a year later, I realized what I had asked was really stupid, because there are so many different expressions of tortilla that asking for the best one was not the way to go.
0: If you go to, let's say, the flower market in Mexico City, and there's a little, is it called Comida Económica, or what those, you know, places where for 80 pesos you get three courses, and the food's really good and it's inexpensive, and Is there at the same time a long tradition, a sort of white tablecloth, high-end tradition of Mexican cooking? Or did restaurant cooking sort of come out of street cooking or market cooking? Or maybe both, you know, both things exist side by side?
9: No, so Mexican cooking was basically done, like you said, in the markets. But I think even within Mexico, there was a push to say that Mexican food didn't belong in a fine dining setting. And I think this is true for many cultures like Mexico that are older, no? For example, in Japan, it's the same way. A lot of like sushi came from the streets. Then it was executed to a level of excellence that could be placed into a fine dining setting. But unlike Japan, where there was royalty, there was no cooking for the kings or royalty in Mexico. Most of the cooking from Mexico was either moles that were town celebration recipes or everyday cooking.
0: So you've opened a lot of restaurants, but Cosme in New York is one I've been to. How do you think about opening that restaurant? Did you have to rethink the dishes for a New York audience? How do you translate what you knew and what you've learned into a New York restaurant?
9: No, I did think about it a lot. When we opened, Puyol was not really successful in the beginning. And one of the reasons was that people didn't crave something that they didn't know. And that is something that we took into consideration when we opened Cosme. So, for example, I remember when we opened, we had like a tostada with smoked salmon. So I was definitely playing a game where people would feel the flavors were familiar. So you would feel like you've tasted food like this before, no? Like, for example, the corn husk meringue, no? It tastes a little bit like cornbread from the U.S. And then with time, what we switched to was trying to keep the Mexican techniques, but utilizing the ingredients from the New York area, no? Like, we try always to use fish from the Atlantic, which we don't have in Mexico. So we were celebrating the ingredients from the area.
0: So in your book, you have all kinds of tacos, Korean tacos, duck tacos, grilled onion tacos, pork belly and red bean tacos. So if I want to make tacos at home, you know, start me off with what's a simple taco I could try?
9: I mean, yeah, I think you can make a taco out of anything, even leftovers. I think that's a great way to approach it. If you're starting or whatever you're doing, just put it in a tortilla and add some salsa. I think salsa is the way that you express yourself a little bit. So there you can be like a little bit more playful. But the fillings can be like really simple. Like if you made like a rice pilaf, then you just add on top of that a little cream and some salsa. That's a great taco. It's one of my favorite ones. Or if you have like scrambled eggs in the morning, put it in a tortilla and then add like a simple salsa of just like charred tomatoes and charred onions. So that's the beauty, I think, about tacos is that they're just like there for you all the time. You don't have to really think about it.
0: Is there something in the entirety of Mexican cuisine that people would be shocked to know is there that they wouldn't think of as being part of the Mexican repertoire? So some outliers that really are, you know, have deep history to them, but most of us are totally unaware of?
9: I think there's still a few regional cuisines that are yet to be popular. I wouldn't say discovered because they've always been there. But for example, most people are not familiar, even in Mexico, with like the cuisine from Tabasco, which is more like a Creole style cooking with a lot of different bananas. It has like more like a sweet and acid component, whereas most of us think of Mexican cooking just about corn and beans and salsa, no? But there's so many different expressions. Also, for example, in Yucatan, there was a big influence of the Netherlands. So there's a cheese called queso bola, which comes from that area. So I think that's also the beauty about Mexico is that it has a lot of diversity in terms of regions, but it also has a lot of depth because the country has had so many influences and migrations that you can see it in the cuisine.
0: So you're a busy guy. I'm looking at your resume, my God. Do you love everything you're doing? Do you just want to be a cook, a chef? Do you want to be a restaurateur? Do you want to write books? Do you want to travel? What part of this really appeals to you most, or is everything equal?
9: No, I think we humans are a little bit like trees. So you have seasons, and in some seasons you might really enjoy being in the kitchen, and sometimes you might really enjoy writing a book. No, so I think it's a privilege to be able to do so many things. And yes, of course, sometimes it's a little bit too much, but I mean, that's good and happy problem. So we should never complain about that.
0: Enrique, it's been a real pleasure meeting you, and all the best and great success.
9: Thank you, Chris.
0: That was Chef Enrique Olvera. His new book is Sunny Days, Taco Nights. Now I'm joined by my co-host, Sarah Moulton, to answer a few of your cooking questions. Sarah is, of course, the star of Sarah's Weeknight Meals on Public Television. Her latest book is Home Cooking 101.
7: So, Chris, before we get going with the calls, here's a question for you. Is there any recipe or technique that you've never done but would like to learn?
0: No, I've done everything, actually. I can die now. I've done everything. I would say, if you go back, especially the 19th century, and look at some of those books like Carême, some of the pastries they did in particular, they make pastries in the shape of porcupines or turtles or palaces. They do all these amazing things. So I'm really fascinated by ridiculously architecturally stunning pastries. I mean, they just did amazing things. And so that stuff people just don't do anymore for obvious reasons, because not too many people have palaces and have 12 pastry chefs at their disposal. But I would love to go back and make some of that stuff just to see if I could do it. It'd just be fun.
7: Well, I hope you do.
0: I hope I do too. The chances of doing that are about zero, but anyway, let's take some calls.
7: Welcome to Milk Street. Who's calling?
10: This is Michelle Phillip from Falmouth, Massachusetts.
7: Nice. And how can we help you today?
10: I watch a lot of cooking shows, including yours, of course. I'm wondering why most of the cooks will say to use canned plum tomatoes and then crush them. My question is, why don't you just use the crushed tomatoes in a can, like Kitchen Ready or one of those?
0: Excellent question, by the way.
7: I think really it's because you have more control over the size of the chunks. You know, crushed tomatoes are pretty uniformly crushed. And here you might get a little more texture and maybe even a little more juice. You know, likewise, okay. I mean, not likewise, because it's not the same. I never use the diced stuff because they have a
0: calcium chloride in it.
7: Right. And the calcium chloride gives it an off taste and also sort of makes those little cubes very rigid so they don't melt down in the sauce. So that's why plum tomatoes are a good option. Right, Chris?
0: I always buy crushed tomatoes. There's only one thing that might matter. Occasionally, in a recipe, they'll say, drain the whole tomatoes, reserve the liquid, and only use some of the liquid in the recipe. So in that case, yes, you'd want to do that. But if you're going to use the whole can of whole tomatoes and then just crush them and add everything in, absolutely, you're right, just use crushed tomatoes. Who cares if one piece is a little larger than another piece? It just doesn't matter, at least to me.
10: I did hear one thing from a friend who lived in Italy, and she said that the quality of the plum tomatoes, the whole tomatoes, are much better because the tomatoes sometimes are like the leftover pieces from the plum tomatoes. I don't know if that's
0: well,
10: true
0: that's,
10: or not.
0: That's actually a fair and interesting point, whether the quality's better.
7: Right.
0: That's a fair point. It could be. You'd have to do a taste test, but possibly. Yeah. Anyway, excellent call.
7: Thanks, Michelle.
0: All right. Thanks for calling.
10: Bye-bye.
7: Bye.
0: Welcome to Milk Street. Who's calling?
11: This is Bill Tucker.
0: How can we help you?
11: I recently made the Tall House chocolate chip cookies, and I was really disappointed with them. They spread out when I cooked them, and they were too sweet. And then I saw an episode of Milk Street about the rye chocolate chip cookies that I thought would, and I thought it would solve a lot of my problems, where I would have something that was crispier and maybe a little more cakey and not so sweet. But when I went shopping for the ingredients, I could only find dark rye flour, and I wasn't really sure if I should proceed with that, if I toasted it, if it would become too much, or if I should adjust the proportions of the recipe, things like that.
0: It's an excellent question. It's going to absorb more liquid, but what I would do is simply replace some of the rye flour with all-purpose. I changed the proportions, so I might do half as much rye flour is called for in the recipe and replace that with all-purpose. Because dark rye flour is going to be much stronger and absorb liquid differently. I mean, if you can't find medium, I think, you know, Bob's Red Mill has it, Arrowhead Mills has it. But if you can't find it, you could just get it by mail. But I cut it in half to start with, and then you can always up the quantity the next time you make it. That's a great recipe. They're not really crispy on the outside. They tend to be chewier, but they're not too sweet.
11: Yeah. They're not too sweet, and they weren't too soft. Yeah, because in the end, I did what you said.
0: Yeah. Oh, you did?
11: Yeah, and I debuted them at a co-op board meeting for my building, and they got rave reviews.
0: The problem with Toll House cookies, they are too sweet, and they're too Johnny One Note. This has depth of flavor, and I think in a lot of baking around the world, you see a little bit of savoriness with the sweetness, and using rye flour for substituting for part of the other flour is a very common trick used all over the place now. So anyway, there you go. Sarah, any thoughts?
7: I have nothing to add to that. That sounds like a great solution. And actually, Bill, it sounds like you've already done it.
0: Yeah, you actually called up. You knew the answer before. See? You're way ahead of me, man.
7: You're just
0: you
7: showing
0: should be
7: us.
0: On the show.
7: Yeah.
0: I should be the caller.
11: And I also want to say I'm a big fan of you, Sarah, too, and a longtime watcher of both of you guys on PBS in New York.
7: Well, thank you.
0: Thank you.
11: Thanks a lot.
0: All right.
7: Okay.
0: Take
11: good
0: care.
11: Talking to you guys.
0: Bye.
11: Bye.
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12: This is Mary Beth from Kansas.
7: Hi, Mary Beth. What is your question today?
12: I've been cooking for many years, and I like to print my recipes. Also, people have given me recipes that have been handwritten. I now have lots and lots of paper recipes, and I have no idea how to organize them.
7: Okay, well, I'm very much like you. I like paper. And so I do the same. Here's what I do. I do it in hanging file folders in a file drawer. And I do it by category. I do it by how I would want to find them. So I have a whole one for chicken. I have a whole one for fish. I have a whole one for shellfish. I have one for appetizers. I have one for drinks. I have one for pork, beef, and lamb. And I don't alphabetize them within the folders. It's just by category. And then one for bread, one for eggs, etc. And that works very well for me also in terms of coming up with ideas. You know, it's dinner time or, you know, I'm planning some menus and I think, oh, well, I need a chicken, a fish, a this. And so I pull out the whole folder, look through it and decide what might work. But let's see what Chris does.
0: For recipes that are not my recipes, I can't believe I'm saying this. I have an old-fashioned three-ring binder and I have plastic cover sheets and I have them copied and put in there and organized that way. Those are the ones that I can't find online.
12: I have done that, but they're out of control.

0: sounds, and I print those out. The other thing I do is I save them on my computer under recipes as a folder, and I just save them in there. The problem is I have all these, you know, squirrely recipes I've kept around from other sources. And what I actually do is I have this huge stack. It's like 6 inches, 7 inches high of recipes, kind of in folders, like plastic sleeves. And I literally will sit down in Vermont and spend 10 minutes searching for that recipe that I can barely find. It's like the junk drawer in the kitchen, right? I love a junk drawer because everything's in the junk drawer. So at least you know where it is. It's in the drawer. So if you keep all your recipes in a box or in one place or whatever, at least you have a good starting point. But if you have 6 locations, then you're in deep trouble. I have a suggestion, which is get all your recipes printed out, put them in a box, and get them scanned. Now you have a permanent backup. So you can't lose them. They're all scanned. You can print them all out if you want, do anything you want, but you want to make sure you got the backup digitally, right?
1: Yes, because there are recipes I've lost over the years.
0: Yeah, so you got them all in one folder. They're on your computer. You can print them all out and whatever you want to do, but at least you got them there. They're easily organized online, so you can work off paper, but you want to get backup.
2: I also think the hanging file thing works because there's lots of room in there.
1: I like that idea a lot. I think it was the categories I was having a problem coming up with.
2: Yeah. The hanging files are great because you make a new file every time you think of a new category.
0: Have you guys heard of the term the digital age?
1: You know what? I will definitely do that. And I really appreciate this segment on your show. It's fantastic to listen to. I've learned so much.
2: We learned from home cooks, too.
1: Of course.
0: Well, we actually learn more than you do.
2: Never stop learning.
0: Mary Beth, thank you.
2: Right. Good luck. We're rooting for you.
1: Thank you.
2: Okay.
0: Good luck.
2: Bye. Bye.
0: 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Coming up, the world's first celebrity chef. Christopher Kimball here. I know it's just beginning to feel like fall, but here at Milk Street Radio, we're already getting excited for Thanksgiving. And this year, I'm taking your calls with Aaron French from The Lost Kitchen. 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

0: This is Mel Street Radio. I'm your host, Christopher Kimball. Right now, I'm joined by Ian Kelly. In 2003, he published a book about the world's very first celebrity chef, Marie-Antoine Carême. There's a new Apple TV Plus series based on the book called Carême. Ian is the show's co-creator. Ian, welcome to Milk Street.
1: It's a great, great pleasure to be here.
0: Everyone's heard of Escoffier, I think. Almost no one's heard of Carême, but he's probably the more interesting character. So give me just the quick sketch of Carême. When did he live? Why is he somebody we should know about now?
1: Yeah. It's interesting that you say that, Escoffier has kind of eclipsed his fame, which I guess is true. But Escoffier is entirely indebted to Carême, definitively the first celebrity chef, the first cook ever to become rich and famous publishing cookbooks, the first person to record most of the classics of French gastronomy, a man who cooked for Napoleon and the Prince Regent and the Tsar of Russia and the first French Rothschilds, the man who

0: was the first person to publish recipes for souffle and meringue, and invented the vol-au-vent, invented the chef's hat, invented the classic uniform of the French chef, and so on and so forth. So, you know, he's singularly one of the most important people in the history of food, and it's an epic and dramatic life and life story. But he does that amazing thing of making food and the wonders of it accessible to all, even though he's, you know, cooking for emperors and kings and indeed catering for 10,000 troops down the Champs-Élysées. He also coins in his third cookbook the phrase, "You can try this yourself at home."
1: So how does someone who may have had 24 siblings, he was the 16th child of Marie Jean, so tons of brothers and sisters.
0: Well, allegedly, yes, but carry
1: allegedly.
0: On.
1: Allegedly.
0: Yeah, go on.
1: Yeah. And then sort of around the time of the French Revolution, you know, 1792, he's abandoned. So that's a pretty rough start, right?
0: It truly is. I mean, one of the reasons he's known as the Napoleon of the kitchen is partly to do with, you know, codifying the workings of the kitchen. But actually, like Napoleon, he kind of rises out of the ashes of the revolution. And yes, we know he's a sort of a Parisian orphan or foundling or street child. We don't really know if it's true what he said, which is that he was the 16th child of a family that eventually numbered 24, that he was abandoned at the gates of Paris, age 9, during the height of the terror, his father leaving him with the line, "My son, you have what it takes to succeed, go forth and do so." It might be true, but I'm very taken with the way Carême manipulated and created his own legend. And oddly, that may be also one of his gifts to gastronomy, is kind of the rock star chef, the chef who's frankly as good at self-publicity as he or she is at, you know, cooking. But, you know, it's really important of this period to say it's very unusual to be able to tell the story at all of an artisan, of a servant, you know? So we don't have a literary record. What we have are his recipes.
1: Something Carême was known for making were pièces montées. Now, these were huge decorative centerpieces made out of sugar, etc. Can you talk about that? Because you don't see those anymore.
0: Yes, Carême's career is actually built initially on his skill as a kind of a food artist and a man who, if you will, sculpted in sugar, created extraordinary pièces montées, as they were known, or extraordinaire, these sort of centerpieces, which were sometimes several feet tall, which were semi-edible, were made out of spun sugar very often and different forms of pastry, ships in sail, turning globes, the ruins of Antioch, the Colosseum. And I guess, you know, now we expect a restaurant design to give us that sense, you know, of occasion and uplift and theatre. But if you're doing it for a one-off, if you're doing it for a great feast, a wedding, a baptism, a military victory, there was an expectation that the food would do that for you as well.
1: So let's talk about the people who Carême worked for. Talleyrand, who is Napoleon's chief diplomat. And at one point, I think Napoleon insisted that Talleyrand entertain at least 4 times a week with no less than 36 guests at each dinner. So that kind of entertaining on a mass scale was part of the job, right? So
0: yep.
1: Did this actually happen? Did he have to entertain, you know, over 100 people every week?
0: Well, I suppose, you know, one has to think back to an era when the only way to communicate and argue through or diplomatically sort this from that is to sit around a table and bash it out. Now, Talleyrand was passionately interested in this and also in supporting the idea that one of the transcendental issues of French culture, irrespective of monarchy or a revolution, was food, that this is what the French did best, and he was convinced increasingly that the person who did it best was Carême. So Napoleon, famously rather disinterested in food, he used to say if they were eating too long that power was beginning to corrupt. The one time, parenthetically, that Mrs. Thatcher is ever known to have quoted Napoleon Bonaparte was of the same opinion. Didn't believe in actually, you know, stopping for eating in particular. Napoleon is also credited with the phrase that no meal should take longer to eat than it takes to make love to a woman. Mrs. Thatcher never quoted him on that. In any event, you know, I love the way that actually in history sometimes, you know, personality comes into it as much as anything else. But that is why Talleyrand, as foreign minister, ended up doing all this important state dining. And clearly, his food theatre was incredibly alluring. And just in the way that one might get excited in a modern New York context to, you know, get an invitation to the latest restaurant that everybody's talking about, that kind of thing. Carême absolutely had that allure about him. And, I mean, later on in his career, when it was really only the French Rothschilds who could afford his services, they clearly employed him in order to get people to their table. Partly for, you know, political sort of reasons, but also they hadn't been accepted by Parisian high society initially as sort of nouveau riche Arabists and Jewish, but then it was Carême that got everybody to their table. So he becomes, if you see what I mean, a kind of a diplomatic or a social allure in and of himself.
1: So Carême famously cooked for Napoleon's wedding.
0: Mm.
1: You write about the food. It was amazing. You said there was beef and aspic, veal brains dressed with aspic borders, foie gras, of course, chicken galantines, and a whole array of fish. And then there was a lot of decorating going on. The salmon was bordered with a pink butter sauce, the eels with a pale green shallot sauce. I don't know. They had to serve thousands probably, and the list just goes on and on and on.
0: Well, nobody went away hungry. I think we can assure ourselves. But also, Carême bothers sometimes to record very specific menus with recipes for very specific occasions. And I love that aspect in the history of food, where you actually sometimes get to tell a story via what people ate.
1: He was making a lot of money. He was making like £250,000 a year in today's dollars. What about the politics? You mentioned this in your book, that if he was cooking for someone who was all of a sudden out of favor, or he went to Russia, they thought he was a spy. This was a political job in some sense, right?
0: Yeah. I mean, it's a tumultuous period. And of course, they didn't know how it was going to pan out. So one has to have a certain amount of sympathy to have seen the world turned upside down in the way it must have felt to actually, you know, execute your king and queen, to have Paris, which had been the most civilized, the largest and richest capital in 18th century Europe, torn asunder by a revolution.

0: A civil authority has issued a required monthly test for all Alaska, effective until 4:30 p.m. This is a test of the emergency alert system and the Alaska Amber Alert System. In the event of an emergency or child abduction, the system would provide important information. This test is now concluded.
1: His life until towards the end, when actually publishing allowed him a certain financial security. And all the way through, he clearly didn't know which way the wind was blowing. He's right at the center of things. One forgets that after the fall of Napoleon, the Russians take Paris, and the Russian Empire is run from the Elysee Palace, which was known briefly as the Elysee Romanov. Extraordinary sort of concept given modern politics. And, you know, Karem is right there cooking for the Tsar, having recently been cooking for the Napoleonic court, knowing that he'll probably end up cooking for a restored Bourbon monarchy. And so he does. So it makes him look like he's some sort of political turncoat, but I don't think people had much choice in the matter other than to, you know, observe, keep their heads low, and see who came out on top. Impressively, though, it was usually Talleyrand, who is constantly there through the rising and falling regimes of France, with Karem cooking for him, which is where the rumour comes from. Which we lean into quite a lot in the TV series, that Karem was also working for Talleyrand as a sort of a spy. And it's a long-held speculation that I couldn't quite nail for the book one way or another. But one of the joys of the world I'm in, which is writing both non-fiction history and then doing dramatic adaptations thereof, is that you can try your best to nail it with whatever evidence you've got, and then let rip with your imagination. So but even so, constantly with the TV, I would say to the execs, you're really fine to lean into the food. The food is fascinating. And the food is drama, and the food is love and lust, obviously, but it's also power and history and nostalgia and regret. It's the metaphor that keeps on giving.
2: Ian, this has been absolutely fascinating. I love history, especially food history, and the story of Karem is just absolutely fascinating. Thank you.
1: Thank you.
2: That was Ian Kelly. His book is called Karem, the First Celebrity Chef. I'm Christopher Kimball, and this is Milk Street Radio. Now let's head into the kitchen with J.M. Hirsch to talk about this week's recipe, Indonesian beef and sweet soy saute. J.M., how are you?
3: I'm doing great.
2: You were, of course, traveling the world and went to Indonesia not too long ago. And you came back with a bunch of recipes. I think one of them you really, really loved, and that's the one we're going to talk about today.
3: Yeah. You know, I was in Jakarta, and I went there because, as you know, Indonesia is made up of thousands of islands, and each of those islands often can have its own cuisine. Well, Jakarta is kind of the melting pot where all of those people and all of those cuisines come together. So I expected a real smorgasbord of food. And I got it. But I found that there was one dish that seemed to unify Indonesia, and that was the satay. So it's skewered meats that are cooked in these long grills that look like rain gutters, frankly. And it just fills the streets with this amazing, savory, sweet smoke. I mean, you smell satay long before you see it, and it just pulls you in. So I ate a fair amount of satay as I worked my way across Jakarta. The best one, however, it was fascinating because the answer to making the best satay ended up being found in soup.
2: That doesn't make any sense to me whatsoever.
3: It doesn't at all, actually. So there is a classic Indonesian soup called soto. And soto is a very thick, meaty soup that is based on a broth of a ton of high potent ingredients: coconut milk, ginger, turmeric, chilies, garlic, pureed cashews, nutmeg, bay leaves, galangal, a ton of lemongrass, and of course the Indonesian ketchup manis, which is a sweet soy sauce. The one shop that I found the best satay at, they serve this soup. But then what they do is they take the broth of that soup and they use it to marinate and glaze their satay. Hmm. And so you're getting all of this flavor that's being sloshed onto thin strips of beef, and then they very quickly grill them on these long, long trench-like grills. And the guys who do the grilling, it's like a choreography. It's really amazing. They will grab just bundles of them at a time, you know, maybe holding 20 or 30 skewers per hand, and they're just keeping them in constant motion over the heat, flipping and turning and flipping and turning while also fanning the flames. The result is you get these wonderfully tender, meaty skewers that have just the right amount of char at the edges, and of course this wonderful sauce slathered on them.
2: So this sounds like a restaurant or a street food. But at home, are you going to go make a soup first and then turn that into... I mean, I'm just a little worried. Is this going to work at home?
3: Yeah, it does, actually. Because, you know, it just happens that they use their soup as the base. What we did was we simply took their recipe for their soup and turned it into the sauce for the satay. So we combined coconut cream, some cashews, lemongrass, galangal. And if you can't find galangal, which is a relative of ginger, just use extra lemongrass, and bay leaves, some lime leaves, garlic, some chili, and of course, ketchup manis. And you just throw all of that in the blender and you make your sauce, and then you simmer it for just a little bit to cook it down a bit. And then you just slather it onto your meat and throw them on the grill. And man, it's so good. So much flavor is happening in there.
2: So this just cooks a few minutes aside, right? These are thin
3: strips.
2: Yeah,
3: absolutely. Very quick.
2: JM, thank you. Indonesian beef and sweet soy satay. It sounds like a summer grilling dish, but I think I might be out there next January in the snow. Sounds so good. Thank you.
3: Thank you. You can get the recipe for Indonesian beef and sweet soy satay at milkstreetradio.com.
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0: I'm Christopher Kimball, and you're listening to Milk Street Radio. Right now, my co-host, Sarah Molt, and I will be answering a few more of your cooking questions.
1: Welcome to Milk Street. Who's calling?
2: My name is Jane.
1: Hi, Jane. Where are you calling from?
2: I'm calling from East Haddam, Connecticut.
1: How can we help you?
2: So, every recipe says use salt and pepper at the beginning. Salt, I understand. Many functions. But why always pepper?
1: Well, I'm going to try to answer briefly before Chris stands
0: up. This tirade starts
1: from Chris. I think that's really a holdover from, you know, the French cooking. Let's blame the French for this one. I don't know why. Maybe going all the way back to when meat was often sort of going off and you had to disguise its flavor, so add something spicy. But it was sort of, you know, we were taught, and I think people were for centuries, salt and pepper, in European cooking, in French cooking in particular. And I agree with you. It makes no sense. Salt is so important, and pepper is another spice like any other. Now, Chris.
0: I mean, your question is perfect. You're right. The reason, I believe, I looked into this, is that there was a massive pepper trade going into Europe from, I guess, Sumatra, wherever it was. So it was a huge part of the economy. Pepper was very expensive at first, and there was a massive amount of it going in. So many of the other spices were not there at the time. Pepper was the dominant spice. That's why I think it became salt and pepper. But you're absolutely right. Salt is not a spice. Salt does lots of things. It seasons. It's an all-purpose seasoner, but it's not a spice. There are places in the world where you would see salt, like the Middle East, and cumin. It's salt and cumin. It's not salt and pepper, right? So you're absolutely right. It makes absolutely no sense. I think it was because of the trade, the availability of it, and it just became part of the culture. But in French cooking, they weren't using cumin. They were using pepper because that's what they had. It's like, why do the Italians only use olive oil, whereas in Austria they might use, you know, grapeseed oil or something else? Well, that's because that's what they were growing in their backyard. So excellent question. Absolutely no reason whatsoever.
2: Thank you, because I'm not a huge fan.
0: Don't feel like you need to use pepper. And there are all sorts of different kinds of pepper, too.
1: Yeah.
2: Yes.
0: So salt and, but not salt and pepper.
1: Yeah.
0: Anyway, good for you.
2: Thank you.
1: Yes, Jane.
0: Yeah. Thanks, Jane.
2: Nice talking to you.
0: Take care.
2: All right. Bye.
1: Bye.
0: 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Who's calling?
3: Hi, this is Paula from Westlake Village, California.
0: How can we help you?
3: I use Kerrygold butter, and I don't eat butter all that much, but maybe 3 or 4 times a week I'd like to put it on a bagel or toast or something. And it's always so hard. And so I was thinking, okay, well, what about keeping it out on my counter in one of those special dishes? And then my friend said, oh, she did that and hers got all moldy.
0: What?
3: And then my daughter said, oh, she bought one of these Bell.
0: Yeah, the things with the water.
3: Butter Bell. Yeah, but what a nightmare to have to change the water like every few days. So
0: no, there's an easy answer.
3: What do you guys recommend?
0: Yeah. I use Kerrygold as well. I only buy salted butter, even in baking, even when it says unsalted, I use salted.
3: Okay, good to know.
0: I put it in a butter dish with a top, you know.
3: Okay.
0: I don't use the water thing. I've tried that, but it's just too much maintenance for me.
3: Okay.
0: And we let it sit out. We always have butter sitting out on the counter, a stick at a time. We probably go through it in a week. It's fine.
3: Okay.
0: It doesn't get any off notes. It's absolutely fine. Our kitchen is cool, probably in the 60s. And when I grew up, though, we used to have one of those sort of silver dome things with a glass inside. I realized I grew up with fermented butter because it was always sitting out like all the time. And when I finally had my own kitchen, I realized butter could taste sweet and wasn't fermented. But I have no problem letting it sit out. I don't think it's dangerous. It's 82% fat. It's pasteurized. I don't know how something got moldy. That must have been the water or something. Or bacteria from the container, but, you know, a week is fine. You know, sometimes it's 2 weeks and we haven't had a problem. There's nothing worse than getting a nice bagel or something toasted and getting hard butter. I mean, it's just the worst.
3: Exactly.
0: I'm with you. Leave it on the counter. Sarah?
3: Okay.
1: Well, I don't agree. I don't go through butter real fast anyway, so I wouldn't leave a whole stick on the counter. And in your case, you might want to leave a half a stick, since I don't think you go through a whole stick either, do you?
3: Yeah, that's a good idea, because the Kerrygold comes in these huge blocks.
1: Yeah, so just take out as much and leave it, you know, in the covered butter dish on the counter as you think you'll use. But the reason they add salt to butter is because it can also hide the rancidity much more when butter does go rancid. And I believe it does go rancid. So I wouldn't leave it on the counter, but I think a week will not hurt you. But here's what I do. When we're just about to sit down for dinner, about 10 minutes beforehand, I take the stick of butter out and I slice paper thin slices, and it's soft by the time I need it. Just 10 minutes.
3: Okay.
0: I have to say, though, I'm very sensitive to an off taste of butter, and I've never had that problem with it on the counter. I mean, look, one thing you could do, by the way, is, you know, every 2 or 3 days, shove it in the refrigerator overnight if you want, and then pull it out the next morning, you know, to refresh it if you want. If it's sitting there for 3 weeks, you got a problem.
3: Right.
0: Anyway, Paul, it's been a pleasure. Thank you.
1: Thank you.
3: Thank you. Appreciate it. Bye, guys.
1: Bye.
0: This is Milk Street Radio. Now it's time to check in with our friend Kenji Lopez out. Kenji, what's up?
4: Not much, Chris. I thought we would talk about frying eggs, a subject we've never covered before.
0: You know, if you figure out how many hours in our lifetime the two of us together have spent on how to cook eggs, I could have built a new house in that time period, probably.
4: Well, I know you fried eggs in oil, you fried eggs in butter. Have you ever fried eggs in cream?
0: You rarely stun me with something I've never heard of. But I've actually never, I know scrambled eggs and cream, of course, the French method, but I've never heard of fried eggs. I do scrambled eggs in yogurt, but I've never done, yeah, they do that in Turkey, but I've never done fried eggs and cream.
4: Yeah, well, fried eggs and cream, it's a technique. I've seen it in a couple places. Lisa Steele, she has a book called The Fresh Eggs Daily Cookbook. She has it in there. My friends Aki and Alex Talbot, who have a blog called Ideas in Food, they talk about frying eggs and cream. The idea, though, is that you bring some cream to a simmer in a nonstick pan, just a couple tablespoons of cream, and then you break some eggs into it. And what happens is that first, it looks like the eggs are just going to poach, you know, as if you're sort of poaching eggs in milk. Right. But eventually, as the cream simmers, all of the water content of that cream will evaporate away. And so what you end up with in the pan is just the butterfat from the cream. You know, cream is about 38% butterfat. So you end up with that butterfat plus all of the sort of concentrated milk sugars and milk solids, the proteins and sugars that then sort of really deeply brown. And so what you end up with is an egg that's fried and crispy, but it has more browned milk proteins, more of that sort of nutty brown butter flavor than regular butter has.
0: Yeah, give me the science on this. So you take cream and churn it.
4: Right.
0: You get butter, obviously.
4: Right.
0: And then what's left over besides water, liquid, is the whey, which is essentially proteins and sugars. Is that right?
4: That's right. Yeah. So essentially, like what you would make, say, like ricotta out of, right? Is the whey. Or old fashioned buttermilk, I guess. But it's the you end up with water. You end up with proteins and sugars. And so the butter is basically just the milk fat. About 81 to 83% milk fat. A couple percentages of protein that get trapped in there. And then the rest of it is water. So maybe 12 to 14% water or so. And that's what butter is. Cream is made of the same basic constituents: butter fat, protein, and water, but in a different ratio. So there's 38% fat. And cream, it's generally a few percentages of protein. But the thing is that once all of that water has been evaporated, the ratio of proteins to butter fat is what's important here. And so you end up with about double the amount of milk proteins left over in the cream versus butter, and which means that once you start frying the cream, once all the water has evaporated away and you're left with just the butter fat and the protein in the pan, you have about double the amount of protein, which gives you about double the amount of that sort of brown butter flavor, because that brown butter flavor comes from the browning of those milk proteins and sugars.
0: So why don't you cook the heavy cream till it cooks down and loses lots of its liquid? just starting the eggs off in the heavy cream that's not been reduced, does that have a benefit while the water's still in it? Does that help cook the eggs in some way?
4: It does help. Yeah, it helps cook the eggs. And what you'll find is that the timing actually really works out very well. So what happens is that by the time the cream has broken and the milk solids have started to brown, your eggs are going to be pretty much done. So if you can, you know, let the cream break first and add the eggs to it, but then you run the risk that you're going to burn those milk proteins before the eggs are done cooking. But yeah, it helps. The you know, the eggs kind of, as they're in that simmering cream, they'll do a little bit of steaming, so they start to cook through gently, and then they kind of fry hard at the end. So you end up with eggs that are cooked all the way through, runny yolks, but really nice brown, crispy edges.
0: You remember that sci-fi book, The Forever War? I was just thinking your next book ought to be The Forever Egg, because my guess is you could fill 400 or 500 pages just talking about how to cook an egg. Or easily, maybe it's 1,000. Kenji, another chapter in how to cook an egg. I'll run upstairs in a few minutes and give it a shot. Thank you.
4: Thanks for having me again, Chris.
0: That was Kenji Lopez-Alt. He's the author of The Wok, Recipes and Techniques. He also co-hosts the podcast, The Recipe, with Kenji and Deb. That's it for today. 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

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For our weather this afternoon, it's fair and breezy over at the Kodiak Airport. Temperature is 64 degrees Fahrenheit. We have wind blowing northwest at 25 miles per hour with gusts up to 37 miles per hour. Next up, we've got NPR's All Things Considered. 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